0: And oh, I couldn't
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2: From the KTOO Newsroom in Juneau, I'm Yvonne Crumery. Thank you for tuning in. A home in Sitka sustained fire damage last week, but remained standing thanks to the quick action of a Good Samaritan and local emergency responders. Around 8:30 on Thursday, a pedestrian on a morning walk spotted gray smoke coming from a home on the 700 block of Indian River Road. Fire Chief Brian McLaughlin says the passerby called 911, prompting around 15 fire department personnel to respond to the scene with two fire trucks and an ambulance. McLaughlin says when they arrived, heavy smoke was blowing out of one of the first floor windows on the north side of the home.
3: So we went around the other side of the house where the front door was and began attacking the fire, entering in there and attacking the fire. We found the fire to be in one of the first floor bedrooms, which was very much engulfed in fire at that point. And the house had filled pretty significantly with smoke throughout.
2: McLaughlin says the crew knocked

0: This is All Things Considered from NPR News.
1: Good afternoon. I'm Yvonne Crumry. Thank you for tuning into KTOO this afternoon. A Superior Court judge heard oral arguments this morning over the legality of the city's planned redevelopment of Juneau's Telephone Hill. The lawsuit pits former tenants of the downtown neighborhood against the city and borough of Juneau. The former tenants filed the joint civil case last fall when the city was attempting to evict them and begin site preparation for redeveloping the neighborhood. At the Diamond Courthouse in Juneau, attorneys on each side had an hour to argue their case. Several former tenants were in the audience. The Telephone Hill neighborhood is city-owned and sits on roughly 4 acres in the heart of downtown Juneau. All the people living there have been renting their homes since the state took ownership of the neighborhood in the 1980s. The state then transferred the ownership of the land to the city in 2023. Last year, the Juneau Assembly approved demolishing the neighborhood and redeveloping it into newer, denser housing to address Juneau's housing shortage. The former tenants' lawsuit seeks to halt that from happening in order to preserve the homes, which they argue are an important part of Juneau's history and character. The hill and many of its houses were part of the early Juneau town site in the late 1800s. The former tenants claim the city had improperly evicted them. They also claim the city's redevelopment project is illegally phased and fails to comply with federal and state historic preservation acts. Fred Treem, the former tenants' attorney, largely focused his argument on the historic value of the homes and the city's lack of a developer before moving forward with the redevelopment. He said his client's principal fear is the demolition of the homes before a clear plan of what is next. But Clinton Mitchell, the city's attorney, argued that the city hasn't done anything illegal to warrant halting the project. Rather, he said the former tenants' claims are based on feelings and nostalgia, not legal arguments. Superior Court Judge Amanda Browning did not issue a decision on the case on Tuesday. After the arguments, she said it could be weeks before she makes a ruling. The city is still currently full steam ahead on the demolition unless directed otherwise by the Assembly or by Browning. And a former Juneau fire captain has been sentenced to more than a year in prison for physically assaulting his stepdaughter. The conviction and sentence stems from criminal charges against Brent Clancy last summer. KTOO examines how the city and borough of Juneau dealt with having a public safety employee charged for assault. The state of Alaska filed criminal charges against Brent Clancy in June of last year, but Clancy was still employed with the city's fire department for 2 more months, until the end of August. The city's human resources director said Clancy was not actively working during that time. The city and borough of Juneau personnel code discusses what happens if an employee is accused of a crime. It says employees can be disciplined or terminated for a few reasons. If there's a clear nexus or link between the offense and the employee's duties, if a violation impairs the city's ability to perform their job, or if the action adversely affects the city.
2: So we have to make an initial determination, though, knowing that there's alleged conduct that had occurred, about whether or not, you know, what should happen in the interim while the criminal investigation's going on.
1: That's the city's human resources director, Dallas Hargrave. He says handling cases like these comes down to identifying that clear nexus.
2: And sometimes there's, like, it doesn't look like there's much of a nexus and the person can be in their job and it's fine. Other times it's, you know, pretty clear that there is a nexus between the alleged misconduct and their job.
1: Hargrave spoke to KTOO earlier this summer before Clancy was convicted. He said if there is a clear nexus, the city may put someone on paid administrative leave. Clancy was not put on administrative leave. Sometimes people in these situations take personal leave instead, he said. Though Hargrave can't confirm whether or not Clancy took personal leave, just that he wasn't working at the fire department. Clancy resigned 2 months after being charged. Since Clancy wasn't actively working at CCFR and then resigned, Hargrave said the city didn't have to make a decision about his employment. And because personnel matters are confidential, he's also unable to reveal if HR received any complaints related to Clancy's time at CCFR. Clancy's wife, Summer, though, spoke out in court about people feeling unsafe around Clancy in the workplace or seeing signs of his violence.
3: 4 veteran firefighters of 20 years or more reached out to me stating that they have seen the signs over the last 20 years of working with him, and they are so sorry for never saying anything and never speaking up. A handful of his shiftmates, just as his last year of working, co-level and subordinates, have reached out to me saying they requested to be moved off his shift because they did not feel comfortable around him. They were not safe. And all of these people have said that they're so sorry for not speaking up and they didn't feel like they could.
1: Summer also works for the fire department. She and Clancy both worked there at the same time for a number of years. She testified at Clancy's sentencing hearing.
3: So although he was a great firefighter, he did great things, it wasn't all wonderful. He had a lot of complaints and fears, and people were scared at work to be around him.
1: Former CCFR Chief Rich Etheridge said in a call with KTOO that the charges against Clancy and his conviction were, quote, shocking and unexpected.
4: Brent has been in a really good place for a while, and to hear that he got in trouble like this was pretty surprising. I didn't think that, you know, he was capable of something like that.
1: Etheridge said he and Clancy worked together for more than 20 years. There had been some complaints about Clancy's anger at work, he says, but not for the last few years. He says his staff have expressed fear of retaliation in general at the department, but no one has given him a specific report.
4: Some folks felt that, you know, there was possibility of retaliation, but nobody could actually articulate, you know, any retaliation that's ever happened.
1: Before Etheridge retired at the end of 2025, CCFR was trying to change the culture, he said.
4: We're just trying to make people feel safe and able to talk to the city or the department. And if they didn't feel they could talk to the leadership in the department, that they could go directly to HR or even the manager's office to make sure things were addressed.
1: The new fire chief, Tom Hatley, says that since he joined CCFR, Clancy's case hasn't been a main focus.
5: So it wasn't anything that was lingering in our fire department.
1: And he says while Brent Clancy is no longer with the department, Summer Clancy still works there.
5: She is part of our family, so we're supporting her in every way we can.
1: In Juneau, I'm Yvonne Cremery. And around 250 U.S. Coast Guard crew members stationed across Alaska and the Pacific Northwest traveled to Juneau for a week-long training. And on Wednesday, they competed in what's called the Buoy Tender Olympics. KTOO's Alex Solomon brings us a snapshot from the games.
6: On the Coast Guard cutter Fur, anchored in downtown Juneau, teams of four compete in the final game of the Buoy Tender Olympics. It's called the Heat and Beat, and it's a fast-paced metal forging contest. First, one crew member torches a cylinder of steel sticking through a large shackle until it's glowing orange.
7: And you're going to have two guys hit it with the sledges, try and get it as flat as possible.
6: That's Samuel Heilig. He's the damage controlman, first class, on the Cypress. He's been stationed in Kodiak for the past 4 years and says this is his first time competing in the games.
7: And then once you get it as flat as possible, that's where I came in with the smaller hammer, which is just called peening. I'm just trying to smooth out the shackle or the pin until it's nice and round and smooth.
6: The winner, Heilig says, is whichever team is the quickest and makes the smoothest shackle pin. He says he loves the friendly competition. And this is an activity the Coast Guard does frequently as part of regular buoy maintenance. A shackle connects a buoy to its mooring chain.
7: Sometimes we have to swap out buoys that are just old, damaged, not working properly. And then sometimes we have to just go out and put a buoy in its place because it was lost.
6: Ashley Murphy is a public affairs specialist with the Coast Guard in Juneau. She says the Heat and Beat is the most popular event of the day. Earlier, there was a line throwing contest.
8: There was a tug of war competition, and then there was also a chain pulling competition.
6: She says Alaska-based crews maintain more than 1,300 maritime navigational aids, like buoys and lighthouses, across the state's massive coastline, which is longer than all other U.S. coastal states combined. Murphy says seven Coast Guard cutters joined the training week, including two from the Seattle area. Most left Juneau on Friday. In Juneau, I'm Alex Solomon.
1: And Sitka teacher Bridget Reynolds was recognized at Sea Alaska Heritage Institute's 2026 Culturally Responsive Education Conference earlier this month. Reynolds receives SHI's Distinguished Educator Award, which recognizes teachers who integrate Indigenous knowledge into their lessons. Reynolds teaches science, technology, engineering, and math at Pacific High School. She's also an adjunct professor at the University of Alaska Southeast in Juneau, where she leads dual enrollment courses for rural students across the region. She looks to validate her students' existing knowledge of math and science.
9: Science is just stories about data, and our data keeps getting more exact and more exact and more exact. But as we look back, the stories we've told, our understanding of things, we've always been doing science wherever you are.
1: Reynolds says practices like constructing ocean-going canoes, managing fisheries, and creating natural paints are all rooted in thousands of years of science. She says she ties these ideas into her lessons so students can see themselves in the things they're learning. Principal Matt Groen says Pacific High School's place-based hands-on approach fosters learning outside of the classroom. He says Reynolds champions inclusive and innovative education.
10: She's always constantly challenging what education should be. Is it reaching all learners of all backgrounds? Is it relevant? Is it rigorous? Is it taking students to that next level? And are we helping our students make that transition into adulthood?
1: Groen says these ideas have been staples in Reynolds' classroom since she joined the Sitka School District over a decade ago. And as for the weather here in Juneau, it's currently 64 degrees and sunny this afternoon. Tomorrow it looks like we'll get a 40% chance of rain, and that looks true for Thursday as well. Friday may start off sunny and get a little bit rainier as the day goes on, but still reaching temperatures in the mid-60s. This is KTOO. Thank you for tuning in.
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1: You're listening to KTOO's Tlingit Word of the Week. This week's word comes from Kekosh Ut, Florence Marks Shakley. The word this week is niche.
2: Niche.
1: And that means beach or shoreline. And here's a sentence.
2: Niche de nako.
1: Go to the beach. 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
1: Beach or shoreline. 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
3: Kakashat Florence Mark Shakley is Shukach Adi and a child of a Chukaniti man. She grew up on Mark's Trail in a family that used Tlingit as the primary language and were involved in documenting, teaching, and publishing in Tlingit. She has taught the language at all levels and has served as the teacher of teachers in the Juneau area for decades now.
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0: It's The Splendid Table from APM, American Public Media. I'm Francis Lam. If you are old enough to remember when McDonald's had those signs that said, over 1 billion served, and then watched it eventually go to over 2 billion served, well, here's a stat that might blow your mind.
1: In 2022, Americans consumed over 5 billion servings of instant ramen, which is kind of mind-blowing. And you can go into almost any grocery store, almost anywhere in the country, any gas station, any deli, and you're going to find instant ramen there. It is all over the place.
0: That's Peter Kim, author of a cookbook, yes, a cookbook, called The Instant Ramen Kitchen. And it's great. We've also got great tips on cooking for kids if they're not old enough to make their own instant ramen, I guess. It's all coming up on The Splendid Table.
2: Live from NPR News in Washington, I'm Ryland Barton. Dolly Parton has died. Her family confirmed in a statement today that the Grammy-winning singer, songwriter, actress, philanthropist, and businesswoman passed away today in Nashville. She was 80 years old. Julie Height looks back at the life of a superstar, being remembered for the impact she's had on generations of fans.
3: Mama sewed the rags together, so in every piece with love, she made my coat of many colors.
4: Throughout her life, Parton told stories of what it was like growing up with little but ingenuity and humor in the Smoky Mountains of East Tennessee. She came to fame as a star performer in country music and went on to become one of the genre's most recognizable and universally adored ambassadors to broader popular culture, adding Hollywood movie roles and pop smashes to her pile of country hits. She opened a theme park in the region she was from, and in her final decades, her celebrity status transcended generations and cultures. For NPR News, I'm Julie Height.
2: Canada announced retaliatory tariffs today on the U.S., saying it's matching President Trump's tariffs dollar for dollar. As NPR's Alex Leff reports, the move comes amid a deepening trade fight between the countries.
5: Canada unveiled counter tariffs of up to 50% on hundreds of U.S. goods. That includes steel, dairy, appliances, paper, and other products. Finance Minister François-Philippe Champagne said the measures are meant to protect Canadian businesses and let them compete.
6: It's all about fairness. It's all about level playing field. It's all about supporting Canadian workers and Canadian businesses.
5: This comes after the U.S. imposed 50% tariffs on many Canadian goods, and President Trump threatened more after talks broke down last week. Canada's tariffs take effect September 8th. Alex Leff, NPR News, Washington.
2: Two people have died of measles in Pennsylvania. Health officials in the state say both individuals were unvaccinated. NPR's Maria Godoy reports these are the first two deaths from measles reported in the U.S. this year and the first in Pennsylvania in 35 years.
7: Officials say both deaths occurred in Lancaster County, Pennsylvania. The deaths come amid a resurgence of measles in the U.S., which has recorded more than 2,770 cases this year alone. That's the highest number of cases in any year since 1991. Declining vaccination rates have allowed the disease to make a comeback. Measles deaths are rare in the U.S., occurring in about 1 to 3 out of every 1,000 cases. Before the first measles vaccines became available in the 1960s, 400 to 500 people in the U.S. died each year from the disease. Two doses of the combined measles, mumps, rubella vaccine are 97% effective against measles. Maria Godoy, NPR News.
2: Major U.S. stock indexes rose today. This is NPR. In a legal filing, the Department of Justice argues that if President Trump's name isn't on the Kennedy Center, donor money will dry up and it will close. A board of Trump's appointees has been trying to add his name to the center in Washington, D.C. that was established as a memorial to President John F. Kennedy. It's fallen on hard times during Trump's second administration, with several artists canceling performances and attendance dropping. There are no approved vaccines for the kind of Ebola currently spreading in the Democratic Republic of Congo, but as NPR's Jonathan Lambert reports, vaccines for a different strain may offer some protection.
8: The current outbreak has killed more than 2,600 people, making it the second deadliest ever. That's in part because it's caused by a rarer form of Ebola, called Bundibugyo, for which there aren't approved vaccines. There is an existing vaccine, Ervebo, that's approved for a different kind of Ebola, but it's been unclear how well it would work in DRC. Despite that uncertainty, health officials announced this month that they were going to try to use it. That decision is bolstered by a new study in The Lancet. researchers studied the blood of Congolese people vaccinated with Ervebo and found the immune response could protect against Bundibugyo. Clinical trials will soon test precisely how much protection Ervebo offers. Thousands of doses just arrived in DRC. Jonathan Lambert, NPR News.
2: SpaceX plans to spend $100 billion to build a new spaceport in Louisiana to launch rockets. It would be located on 125,000 acres of land along Louisiana's southern coast. State officials say it would be the company's fourth and largest site, playing a key role in ramping up missions of its reusable Starship launch system. It's NPR.
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0: Hey, it's Francis. This week, we're revisiting a visit with a couple of old friends, Peter Kim and David Mayfeld. Have a listen. I'm Francis Lam, and this is The Splendid Table from APM. Whether you call this time of year back to school, or back to busy, or what are you even talking about? My kid's been in school for 6 weeks. There's no getting around the fact that the need to cook is ramping up. Your boss is out of office isn't on anymore, and neither is yours for that matter. So whether you could use some ideas for feeding yourself or some little folks in your life efficiently and deliciously, we've got you covered today. Later in the show, we'll talk with David Mayfeld, a terrific chef in San Francisco who got a crash course in learning how to feed his daughter as a single dad. And we'll start with instant ramen. Yes, those packets of 3-minute noodles, because Peter Kim has just written a majestic book on how to make fantastic meals with those packets, called The Instant Ramen Kitchen. Now, Peter is what you might call an intellectual in the world of food. He was the founding director of the Museum of Food and Drink. He's also the founder of Infinite Table, which he describes as an immersive dining experience that combines 360-degree video, storytelling, and food to transport guests around the world. In short, he is not the first guy you'd guess who would write a real cookbook about food college kids famously scarf in the dorm rooms. But I guess that's kind of his point. So hey, Peter, it's great to see you.
1: Hello, Francis.
0: So you literally founded a museum about food. You trained in culinary school. What do you say to all the people in your life who are now like, so you wrote a cookbook about instant ramen?
1: You know, I have to say, I think most people who know me well would not be so surprised, because first of all, they've probably seen me eat instant ramen, and they also know that I have this great love of sort of comfort foods and certainly no aversion to convenience foods. So I think it kind of, let's say, on brand, as the kids like to say.
0: I mean, look, I love it. So many people love it. And it's actually interesting. I don't know that people necessarily have a sense of how, I mean, it's one of these ubiquitous foods, right? Everyone knows instant ramen exists, but most people don't give it a second thought. But you have found some really incredible facts that highlight how popular it is.
1: Yeah, it's interesting. I mean, in 2022, Americans consumed over 5 billion servings of instant ramen, which is kind of mind blowing. And yeah, I mean, obviously, like, anecdotally, we know, like, you can go into almost any grocery store, almost anywhere in the country, any gas station, any deli, and you're going to find instant ramen there. I mean, it is all over the place.
0: Yeah. I mean, at 5 billion, my math is not that great, but like, we have like 350 million people in our country. Like, that's like 15 packets of instant ramen per American that year. And there are plenty of people don't eat zero of them. So there's people out there eating like hundreds of these things. But you know, there's also this idea of it, right? Like, oh, it's like, it's junk food, or like, specifically for some reason, people think of it as like, oh, that's just for like
10: starving college kids. You know, it's like student food. But you reject that idea. Why does it deserve our respect?
1: Yeah, you know, I think it's something that has kind of bothered me for a while. If you find any news article about instant ramen, I just sort of hold my breath and scroll through and wait until you see that line where you'll see them say, this dorm favorite or this starving college student meal is, you know, you're going to find that line somewhere in the article.
10: Yeah, inevitably.
1: And the thing is, Francis, I mean, I think when you describe instant ramen in those terms, you're really not recognizing that for a lot of people, myself included, instant ramen isn't just dorm food or, you know, starving college student food. It's food. You know, it's something that's really a part of my own sort of cultural identity as a Korean American. It's a part of a lot of cultures around the world where people eat instant ramen as just a part of daily life. Yeah. I point this out in the book, but obviously in Korea, you have instant ramen that's really just part of the sort of food culture there. And that's made evident by the fact that you see it in Korean movies all the time.
10: Mm-hmm.
1: In Japan, like in obviously.
10: Parasite, right? Like, this like Academy Award winning movie. And like one of the sort of iconic moments in Parasite is the family eating instant noodles.
1: Yeah, that's right. They make chapaguri there where they mix nuguri and chapagetti into, this dish that a lot of Koreans eat. And but yeah, you'll find it in all sorts of cultures. I mean, in Mexico, there's a newspaper there that had once declared Mexico as Maruchan Nation. If you go to Nigeria, Indomie is actually synonymous with just noodles because people eat so much of that instant ramen brand. And so, you know, I think the thing that people maybe don't recognize is that instant ramen is really actually this sort of staple of many food cultures.
10: Yeah. Well, actually, and, you know, I think here there's this idea like, oh, well, if it's instant, that means it's like a highly processed food. And, you know, like, you know, real, quote unquote, real food people wouldn't be into it. But again, to your point, it's like it is a staple of so many diets. And like, oh, we have plenty of highly processed foods that are staples of our, like, my kid eats breakfast cereal every morning. Like, what's breakfast cereal but a super highly processed food? So let me actually ask you a little bit about the how it works, because I don't actually understand. And maybe you know a little bit of the history too, like, but how did someone get noodles to cook in 3 minutes, and why is it so delicious?
1: Yeah, so most people credit a fellow named Momofuku Ando as being the person who really made the first commercially successful instant ramen. And it all happened in the aftermath of World War II. And so in that time, Japan was quite poor and was receiving a lot of food aid from the U.S., particularly in the form of wheat. And so that's when you saw a lot of wheat being introduced into the Japanese diet.
10: Oh, that's so interesting. Oh, as opposed to rice, yeah.
1: That's right, yeah. And so as the story goes, Momofuku saw a long line of people waiting to eat ramen at this sort of ramen stall in Osaka. And at that point, he thought, hey, there must be some easier way to deliver ramen to people. And so he was an inventor, and he started experimenting with different ways of preparing the noodles. And his big aha moment was when he tried frying the noodles, which dried them out and made them shelf stable. But also importantly, it gave the noodles this sort of porous structure. That means that when you add hot liquid to these noodles, they hydrate very quickly and cook very quickly. And so that was a sort of big moment. And at that point, he had this product that was shelf stable. It used wheat that was readily available and could cook, you know, within minutes.
10: Oh, that's so interesting. So scientifically, what happens is the noodles are, so they're made like, quote unquote, regular noodles, right? It's flour, it's water, you know, they make the dough, they make the noodles. And then when you fry them, all the water in the dough evaporates out and creates tiny little micro holes that, like, when you put them back in boiling water, like, water just like soaks right back in.
1: That's right.
10: That's incredible.
1: I tip my hat to him. I mean, it's really something that, honestly, this innovation has, you know, fundamentally changed the diets of people around the world. So it's a pretty massive contribution to culinary cultures around the world.
10: Yeah, and it's amazing to know it was actually because of American wheat being, you know, shipped to Japan post-World War II. So, like, it's really, yeah. I don't know if we fully appreciate, like, oh, we think of instant ramen, it's like the snack food that we've imported and sort of, like, have a little bit of arm's length here. But it's like, no, we're, like, fundamentally responsible for the creation of instant ramen.
1: That's right, yeah.
10: Yeah. So, I mean, again, moving away from like the sort of bad rap of it, the stigma of it, it is, I mean, it's delicious. And it's also like that speed is really important. That convenience really is important. You know, right now people are thinking about like, oh man, like kids going back to school, like feeding them snacks or being able to feed them a quick meal. It's an amazing thing to have in your back pocket. And you wrote this book to highlight ways that you can cook with it. Talk about that a bit. Like, what place does instant ramen have in a kitchen where you're also making quote-unquote real food?
1: Yeah, so the really incredible thing about instant ramen is the fact that if you can reach a stovetop, you can make it. You know, even a child can make instant ramen. And you can give that bowl of instant ramen to anybody, and they're likely going to find it very delicious. All the way up to a Michelin-starred chef, you know? And through my work on the museum, I've been to quite a few culinary industry parties around New York City where I've seen, you know, caviar being served, but also cup noodles, you know? And chefs are very happy to eat that. And I think chefs know what is good, right?
10: Yeah.
1: And so you have this product that kind of has a superpower of being so easy to make that even a child can make it, but so delicious that even chefs at the highest echelon will find it delicious.
10: Yeah. And even like David Chang, right? Like probably the most written about American chef, maybe in my lifetime.
1: Yeah.
10: You know, his restaurants are called Momofuku in honor of the inventor of instant ramen. Like that's literally why he named that restaurant.
1: Yeah, that's right. Yeah, yeah. Yeah. And so the thing that's also amazing is you can find this incredibly powerful product in every store in America. And it's probably, you might even have a packet in your pantry right now. And it will only cost you, you know, maybe 50 cents. And
10: I'm bougie, so I buy like the $2 ones, but yeah.
1: Okay, for the rest of us, Francis. but yeah, you know, it's one of these things that it's this kind of culinary superhero that's already in your pantry or already just around the corner. And when you cook with instant ramen, essentially what's in that packet guarantees deliciousness, you know?
10: Mm.
1: The seasoning sachet has enough salt and umami and aromatics to really bring flavor into the dish. And I think that's something that a lot of home cooks struggle with, is just like seasoning food properly.
10: Mm-hmm.
1: And then the noodles provide enough of sort of a backbone to the meal that you know it's going to be nourishing. And so you know it's going to be nourishing, you know it's going to be flavorful. So the rest of it is just sort of...
10: It's all gravy.
1: It's only limited by your creativity. Exactly. Just imagine the flavors you want to bring in, and instant ramen is going to help take you there.
10: We're talking to Peter Kim, author of The Instant Ramen Kitchen. More with him in a minute. I'm Francis Lam, and this is The Splendid Table from APM, American Public Media.

0: 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I'm Francis Lamb, and this is The Splendid Table, the show for curious cooks and eaters. We're talking quote-unquote kid food today, and right now it's all about the actual glories of instant ramen with Peter Kim. Let's get back to it with him. I grew up eating plenty of instant ramen, and to me, like, you know, you see the packet or you see like the ad or whatever, and it's always got like, it's a bowl full of like all these toppings and like meats and vegetables and this beautiful composition, and like I just always just ate it straight. Yeah. But you're talking about that, like you can add your toppings and add different forms of both flavor, texture, and nutrition, right?
1: Yeah, I mean, when I was growing up and first cooking with instant ramen, the first things you sort of learn to add in are eggs and scallions. And I think that's, at least in a Korean household. And the thing that's great is you can do it in all sorts of ways. You know, you can scramble it in the pot before adding the liquid. You can just drop it in and give it a twirl with your chopsticks or fork. Or you can cook it separately and have like a jammy egg to put on top. Mm-hmm. But really, the thing is, there's such a wide world of possibilities. I mean, just open up your fridge and take a look, and almost anything there could work. You know, if you have

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1: Never listen to our show again. But you have ramen aglio e olio. So classic, like, pasta aglio e olio is pasta tossed in this very simple but beautiful sauce of olive oil and garlic and maybe a little pasta water to make it sort of creamy and come together.
2: Yeah.
1: But you make it with instant ramen.
2: Yeah. All right. I have to start with the necessary disclaimer, Francis, that all of the recipes in my book are simplifications of traditional dishes and do not purport to be actual authentic versions of the dish.
1: Look at you so trying not to get canceled by Italy.
2: Well, I have enough experience with indignance around people reinventing Italian recipes, because obviously God created these recipes. But I do have a lot of respect for Italian traditions. I'm going to say that. But I do have a recipe for an interpretation of aglio e olio using instant ramen that, you know what, it's different, of course, from the traditional version, but it's really delicious in a different way, because what happens when you use instant ramen is a few things. First of all, a lot of the preparation is something that an Italian who makes this dish a lot would recognize. You take olive oil, you gently cook the garlic slices in it, maybe a pinch of red pepper flakes. Mm-hmm. And then you add water. And as you would with instant ramen, add some of the seasoning sachet in there. And then you cook the noodles in it. And one thing that's, first of all, interesting there is that instant ramen, unlike Italian pasta, it actually fully cooks inside its sauce or its liquid, you know?
1: Right.
2: And so that, so the flavor of that garlic goes into the water, and then that goes right into the noodles. So you have these very garlic-infused noodles that occur. The other thing that's interesting is you've brought the seasoning sachet in, which brings a real pop of umami into the dish, which you wouldn't normally have in aglio e olio. And so it just becomes a different kind of flavor profile that I find to be absolutely delicious. In my recipe, I finish it off with a flurry of parsley, and then some uncooked olive oil, because I think it's nice to have the sort of fresh olive oil element.
1: Mm-hmm.
2: And then if you want, you can add some Parmesan cheese. So, you know, people differ on whether you should put Parmigiano on your aglio e olio, but
1: how would God do it?
2: There you go. At the end you have this dish where it's instant ramen. The noodles don't have the same like bite as, like, say, an Italian, you know, spaghetti.
1: Mm-hmm.
2: But it is so good, Francis. And I will tell you that I made this dish for a number of Italian friends of mine in the culinary industry and held my breath. And I was just waiting for the flogging to happen afterward of, like, how can you do this to aglio e olio? But actually, they were like, you know what? I hate to admit this, but this is really good. And it takes under 10 minutes. Do you know what I mean?
1: Did they put like a towel over their head while they were like eating it so no one could see? Yeah. Okay. This is actually a really interesting thing too, because what you're saying is, so one thing that does differ with the instant ramen than say pasta noodles or whatever is the fact that when you look at the package instructions for instant ramen, they typically do like give you a measured amount of water to use to cook the noodles,
2: right?
1: And the idea is because that's the amount of water that's calibrated for the seasoning. Like the seasoning will season that amount of water.
2: Yeah.
1: But also because the ramen doesn't need a lot of water to cook in. You don't have to like boil in a gallon of water like pasta does famously or whatever, right? So, but you're also doing it a different way where you're not even boiling the pasta in a separate pot of water. Like you can put the noodle cake and then add water to it, almost like a sauce-like consistency rather than a broth, and it'll still cook the same. So following your recipe is one thing, but if you're just like, if for listeners who are like, oh, let me just go experiment with this, you can just like sort of add a quarter cup of water at a time or whatever, and like as it absorbs, just keep adding more water.
2: Yeah, so first of all, the fact that it all can be done in one pot is something I find to be extremely convenient, especially mm-hmm. if you're averse to doing a lot of dishes. So all of the recipes in my book don't require the use of anything more than one pot. And I actually get annoyed when I see, on YouTube or something, somebody saying like, here's

0: how to elevate your instant ramen. And then they present this recipe that requires 3 pots, 45 minutes, and all these ingredients. And I'm like, you've totally lost the spirit of instant ramen, which is simplicity and ease. But yeah, so the fact that the noodles cook in the liquid means that you can really adjust the amount of liquid you add to the pot to achieve a different result. So I have a chart in the book that details this, but if you start with the generally recommended amount, which is 2 cups of liquid to cook your noodles, you're gonna end up with like a nice bowl of like soup noodles. If you go down to half a cup or 3/4 of a cup, then that's all actually going to evaporate or be absorbed into the noodles, and then you end up actually with a dry noodle. And that's what's good for, say, the aglio e olio recipe. In between, you can end up with something saucy or something that's wet but not soupy. And then if you want to have something really soupy, you can add more than 2 cups. So there's like a whole range of possibilities, of just like the amount of liquid and the sort of end result.
1: Cool. Let's go to another classic traditional soup that served as inspiration to you. Borscht. You have a borscht instant ramen.
0: Yes, that's right. That's right. And yeah, I mean, I think at first glance you think borscht and ramen don't really go together well, but it's actually incredible what happens because the beets as they cook and then they're in the liquid, and again the noodles are cooking in the liquid, so you end up with this sort of like iridescent pink noodles, which I find to be quite beautiful actually. And again, the seasoning sachet does so much work for bringing the flavor that it allowed me with this borscht recipe to really trim down the ingredients to just a handful of things. You just need bacon, beets, cabbage, tomato paste, and then a little sour cream to go on top, and some dill fronds to garnish. And then you actually end up with this dish that's it totally evokes borscht. Again, not a traditional borscht, of course, but it totally evokes the flavor of it. It's very delicious. Again, has all the umami from the instant ramen. Plus, you have the noodles in there, so you don't even need to have like a side dish to complement the borscht. And yeah, I've actually made this for Ukrainian friends of mine, and again, they have begrudgingly admitted that, you know what, this is actually like pretty delicious.
1: I like the subtext of this whole book is like I tried to offend all my friends and none of them were actually offended.
0: Yeah, no, it's so true.
1: What about your Brazilian friends in the moqueca?
0: Yeah, so actually, I did cook that for some Brazilian friends who are very
1: Okay,
0: fond of
1: so wait,
0: moqueca.
1: okay. So okay, tell us what moqueca is in its original form first.
0: Yeah, so okay, so moqueca is a Brazilian seafood stew. It's has a sort of pepper base to it, like a bell pepper base, and it's made the soup is fortified with coconut milk or coconut cream. And then you have different kinds of seafood. It really depends on what variation of moqueca you're having, and then depending also on the variation, you might have this sort of red palm oil, or you might have olive oil. But yeah, it's a really delicious sort of classic dish from a couple different regions in Brazil, and turns out it also turns into a really great dish using instant ramen. No surprise.
1: And your Brazilian friends were okay with this?
0: So, Francis, I actually have the tasting notes from when I served this to my friends, and my Brazilian friend wrote, "Incredible. The coconut, seafood, and cilantro came together. A winner."
1: Oh
0: So,
1: my
0: hey,
1: goodness. Look
0: yeah.
1: at
0: Yeah,
1: that. Well, all right, Peter, this has been a fun journey around the world with you, and I need to tell you about the instant ramen subscription service I have. We'll talk about that after.
0: yes, I'll be happy to hear about it. Thank you, Francis.
1: Peter Kim is the founder of Infinite Table, and his book is The Instant Ramen Kitchen. He left us with his controversial recipe for aglio e olio instant ramen. You can find it at splendidtable.org. So when I first met David Nayfeld, he was a line cook at a restaurant, 11 Madison Park, that was well on its way to being crowned literally the best restaurant in the world. We hit it off and we'd hang out at exactly the kind of restaurants that line cooks like to go to, late night yakitori bars and noodle shops. At work, though, he was a machine, chef's whites, precise movements, tweezers. You know, I figured he, like everyone else in that kitchen, was aiming to have his own Michelin-starred temple one day. And so I was honestly kind of surprised when he did open his own place, Que Fico in San Francisco. It is a rollicking pasta and pizza joint. The food is incredibly well made, but it's the kind of place where you're never made to feel like, you know, you're supposed to be bowing at the chef's altar. And then we were talking about, I guess what you'd call his next cooking project. And I realized that he'd arrived at the most important kitchen in his career, his home kitchen, where he feeds his daughter as a single dad every time he gets to see her. And it has been such a human experience to witness this super talented chef really truly committing himself to the simple act of developing a relationship with his kid in the kitchen that they share. His new book, Dad, What's for Dinner, is all about that. How to cook for and with the kids in your life. So, hey, chef, how are you?
2: Doing well. Thank you very much for having me.
1: So obviously you and I know this, but people might not at home, but you and I met once. Actually, the first time we met was in the middle of dinner service while you were cooking on a line at truly one of the best restaurants in the world. I was standing next to your station all night long. And I just remember thinking, this dude can move. Like just your motions, your movements. It was so clear that you were so super skilled. You have these incredible cooking chops. And now you have, you know, award-winning restaurants later. But cooking for your kids is an entirely different universe. So what was the hardest part for you about learning how to be a home cook for family?
2: Just different moves, bro.
1: Yeah.
2: No, I appreciate that. I remember that night actually clearly. You know, the thing is, and this is a large part as to why I wrote this book, is I think that it's so astute of you to point out the moves, right? And I think the moves is what makes great cooks great cooks. And it's the thing that you need to learn. It's the muscle memory. It's the efficiency. It's the how you have to move less to achieve more. And the same thing can be ascribed to, you know, being a homemaker, right? And it's not even about being a parent. It's about how do you, you know, cook food for people who, you know, need to make it to bedtime, need to make it to bath time, need to make it to soccer, need to make it to school, while also getting yourself taken care of, while also keeping the kitchen relatively clean and not creating a disaster, right? And so at some point I became the, you know, primary caregiver of my daughter. And, you know, I started to have these, you know, thoughts like, man, what I do for a living, what I've always done for a living really actually lends itself really well to being a homemaker, right? Like for obvious reasons, right? And so what I wanted to convey in the book is that there are ways that you can make your life easier. There are ways that you can create efficiencies and declutter. There's a way that you can cook in a way that you can use less things to cook with. And yes, there is the grand way of cooking in three Michelin star restaurants where you use one pan for one item and each dish has eight pans that bring together the most perfect dish. But that's not what we're doing here, right? What we're doing is more akin to what I call in restaurants, or what the majority of people in our industry call, family meal, right? Sure. And what you're trying to do there is, hey, I already have a job to do. And while I have a job to do, I need to cook for up to 100 people and make sure, A, that it's delicious.
1: Like as like a, yeah, something on the side.
2: Yeah, and that's my side gig right now that I got to do while I'm setting up my job. And that's much more like cooking for your family.
1: So, you know, and obviously you map that on to the home, right? You have these skills you've developed professionally, but like make you a great homemaker, which is sort of funny, I think, for like folks who like have read or seen about the crazy restaurant lifestyle, like watch Carmi and the Bear, you know, he's got shoes in his oven at home or whatever. But that's one version of that life. And the another version of the life is the one you're talking about, which is, oh, how do I actually get myself organized and efficient so mealtime isn't hard? So you can do these things that you call meltdown meals in your book, which is brilliant. It's like, oh, you can get this thing done before your kid fully implodes from hunger.
2: Yeah.
1: You can actually make pancakes, special pancakes, in like 8 minutes.
2: Probably less.
1: Tell us about them.
2: Well, I have to give a lot of that credit to my fiance, Vanessa. Mm. You know, I was, in terms of, you know, pancakes, I was like an ardent believer in like, hey, if you're going to do it, you got to do it right. And so this is like a process and we've got to whip egg whites and everything like that. And then when she and I moved in together and ultimately we started to have the kids around each other, you know, she actually had this great hack for taking, you know, a prepackaged mix of pancake mix. Bob's Red Mill is a terrific brand that I really like. And mm-hmm. she would kind of like, you know, fancify it a little bit. And when I say fancify it, I mean more just give it awesome flavor, right? She would like crush a banana into it and add, you know, vanilla or cinnamon or whatever she would do. And to me, I was like, man, this is actually really brilliant. And I remember tasting them one time and saying like, this is really good, except for she did not have the understanding of how to cook a pancake correctly. Right. And so she would mix this great mix and then she would do this thing where she would kind of like cook it like on low heat and not really understand the way exact way that the butter should be foaming, the exact heat of the pan and so on and so forth, which mm-hmm. a lot of people are normally afraid of. Right. That's a very, very common thing for people who don't cook for a living. And so I started, you know, when I started to take over the duty, she would be like, no, do the pancake mix. That's like what my kid wants. And I'm like, okay, great, I'll do that. And the pancakes were coming out really, really well. And I tasted them. And I'm like, this is actually a really excellent pancake. And so I was like, there's something here. I feel like people should know how easy this is. I can get that pancake on the table in like 5 minutes flat. And yeah. I think that that was like definitely something that opened my mind to the idea of, you know, not everything needs to be the most perfect version, right? You can't let perfect be the enemy of good, right? Like sometimes, you know, kids need to get out the door and sometimes, right, like getting them fed something super delicious with a premix of something you believe in, that's good enough and that's gonna work.
1: Yeah. David Nayfeld's cookbook is called Dad, What's for Dinner? We'll be back with more with him in a minute. I'm Francis Lamb, and this is The Splendid Table from American Public Media. 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I'm Francis Lamb, and you're listening to The Splendid Table. We're talking about cooking for and with kids with David Nayfeld, a chef whose most important title is dad. Let's get back to it with him. Well, let me ask you this. Like, another thing that, you know, parents often stress or caregivers often stress about when feeding their kids is like, oh, getting their kids to eat vegetables, right? What do you think of the whole sneak in the vegetables thing?
2: Yeah, like I love it. Like, you know, I'm not a new wave parent by any stretch of the imagination. Like I will completely, you know, bamboozle my kids if that means like it's in their best interest, right? Like I'm not like, oh my God, you can't tell them.
1: We can be radically transparent with our children.
2: Yeah, no, you don't. Like my kid can't spell yet, right? Like there's no radical transparency here, right? Like when you start paying the bills, we'll talk about transparency. No, look, I love the idea because, you know, what's your job in life? Your job is to take care of this little human and make sure that they are, you know, the best taken care of that you can achieve, right? And so with vegetables, like, my daughter will go through phases. For example, last year, I thought, you know, I could not feed her enough asparagus. She loved it. The key to the asparagus was make sure it was still crunchy and make sure there was tons of lemon on it. And she would just absolutely annihilate it almost before I could get it to the table. Recently, in the past like couple months, it was, I don't really like asparagus. I think the best ways to get vegetables into kids' diet are through the vehicles of soup or pasta. for a number of reasons. And look, not all kids love soup, or not all kids will eat everything that's in pasta. And I have ways around that as well. Now, but I'm just really fortunate that my daughter will really house massive bowls of soup with like really kind of no problem whatsoever. One of the key things that I suggest is cutting the vegetables smaller when you're doing them in soup and pasta. So that way they don't really have a choice, right? It all fits on a spoon. It's not flopping off. It's not like ginormous pieces of kale that they can kind of like pick out. You just kind of make it that they don't have a choice. You chop it all up. And the key to getting your kids to love soup is like, A, all kids like brothy soup, right? And so making sure it's a little bit more brothy, making sure that the vegetables are cooked well enough to where they're not chewing on them for too long, especially in the soup, and making sure that the soup has flavor profiles that appeal to kids. Like to me, I have not met a kid that doesn't like something that has a little, you know, like lemon in it, right? Like the lemon goes a long way. Now, if you've got a completely picky eater who's like, I'm not going to pick it, then that's what the blender is for, right? Like pureeing some of those veg and pouring it back into the soup. Some of the fiber is broken down, but like, look, like I said, you're not trying to make, like, you know, perfect be the enemy of good here. With pasta, I find it to be much of the same, right? Like if you're making a ragu, like a meat ragu with like pork and beef and tomato or whatever, then like there's nothing wrong. This isn't, I'm not trying to be the most authentic, you know, bolognese on the planet, right? Like if you've got some extra kale, chop that up, you know, really finely and put it in there. You know, all of those things are a go. Spinach, everything like that. You know, my fiance, every time we make a smoothie in the house, she takes, you know, 4, 5, 6 leaves of spinach and she'll put it into the smoothie. The kids are none the wiser, right?
3: Yeah.
2: You know, it's a dog eat dog game out there. You got to get them where you can. And, you know, with parenting, I mean, everybody understands, right? And sometimes you get lucky. My big thing with getting your kids to eat vegetables, like as a standalone dish, right, is like textures. Kids, just like, you know, larger kids, meaning adults, are big on textures, right? Like it takes a while for people to get into something that's like gummy and gelatinous, right? That takes time. And that's also cultural, right? But like, I think a lot of kids, you know, when they have a veg, they like there to be an element of texture and crunch to it, right? So if you're going to give them something that's super overcooked, right, don't be surprised when they're like, oh, I don't like this. This is like mushy and gross. So cooking things quickly on high heat, adding lemon, adding, you know, those flavor components that are like nice and poppy. And, you know, for me, like I like introducing spice to kids early. And, you know, just a little bit at a time gets them liking the foods that you like, right? So you're like manipulating their palate over time to eat like a normal human and not like a, you know, person you're embarrassed
3: of.
2: Yeah,
3: like a stereotypical kid.
2: Yeah.
3: That's a little tough. That's a little
2: tough. Look, it's a tough world out there, bro.
3: Or, I mean, the other thing you do, just to stick on vegetables for one more moment, is, you know, you could serve them vegetables that you know they love. Everyone loves corn, and you have this great recipe for creamy corn and green beans. It's a little bit also to this idea of hiding. Like, actually, my kid happens to love green beans, but it's not always everyone's favorite, but everyone does love corn. So you chop up the green beans corn size and you cook them together. Tell us about that recipe and just walk us through it real quick.
2: Yeah, and so like you hit the nail on the head, right? Like, you know, many kids like corn for the sweetness. It's definitely not the most nutritionally dense, you know, food out there. But it's certainly not bad for them. And in the right, you know, season, it's great. And so I want to add other elements to it. So, you know, you add some green beans, which frankly taste like whatever you mix them with. And now they taste like corn and now they taste like creamy corn. But here's another thing, right? And I know that there's parents right now listening who are undoubtedly going to say, well, if my kid sees something green in there, they're not going to eat it, right? And this is my message to everyone. And I know, like, I know what I'm saying here. I know it's a challenge, but like, we as a society need to stop letting our kids get away with that nonsense. Like, we just need to seriously, we just need to be like, cool, then you're not hungry. You're just not hungry. And I don't mean that in like an extreme fashion, right? Like, my daughter doesn't like shrimp. It makes her, truly, the texture of shrimp makes my daughter vomit. I'm not going to force her to eat shrimp, right? Because that's just cruel and unusual punishment, right? But in terms of something green, like it's just a thing you've made up in your mind. And to me, in my house, the way I look at it is like, okay, so you're not hungry enough. Come back to the table when you are hungry. I have to put my foot down sometimes when it comes to things that I know are just like, they're just in your mind and you've just decided that, right? And it's not something where you genuinely, truly don't like it. You've just decided you don't want something green. And so, you know, that is kind of where this dish comes into play, which is like, look, the majority of kids like corn. There's no chance you're going to be able to discern a green bean from this dish, right? But what you are going to get is you're going to get a little bit more nutrition in your diet. You're going to get a little bit more diversity and you're going to eat corn. They just happen to have green beans in them too. And so like, and the creaminess really makes it like super velvety and delicious and it's tangy and there's lemon like always, right? Which kind of cuts through the fat and it's really, really delightful to eat. And I think it's a great starter way of getting, you know, kids into eating things that maybe otherwise they might not, you know, like if your kid told me they don't like corn, then I'd be like, okay, maybe this dish is not for you. But like, because you don't like green things, I'm sorry, kid. Like that, the world we live in has green things.
3: You saute corn and green beans together. You put some cream in there. You put a squeeze of lemon. It's going to be delicious.
2: Yeah.
3: Enough salt and you're going to be good to go. I want to talk to you about another thing, a technique thing. And this is a little bit like sort of chef-y, but I think actually is a really good technique to have in the home because, you know, I remember reading a lot when our kid was really small of the importance of feeding children fish, and in particular, you know, fatty fish, like fish oils. It's so great for brain development. It's just so good for you, period. And a lot of people like don't really love fish and don't love cooking fish at home. But getting back to your thing about texture, a crispy skin fish, a crispy skin salmon, which is, you know, obviously a very, you know, oil-rich fish, is incredible, and everyone loves it. You go at great lengths to describe how you get crispy skin on a fillet of salmon. So walk us through that technique.
2: Yeah, so you're absolutely right. You know, this is a tough one, right? Like people sometimes either are scared of cooking fish at home. They don't have a good source to get fish. You know, they're afraid their kids aren't going to eat it. They don't like the way their house smells, right? And so in one sense, if you are a family that lives in a very small apartment that doesn't have a hood over your stove and you don't like when things smell after you cook them, which is what my situation was when I started writing this book, that's when I created the one dish halibut with the vegetables, which everything goes into that dish and then gets baked, right? And the halibut is a white fish. It's very easy on the palate. Like kids really are not going to discern that they're like, is this fish? Like there's not those,
3: it's very neutral.
2: It's very neutral in flavor, right? But like if you do have a hood and you're willing to cook fish on a stove, this to me is one of the best ways to introduce fish to your kids besides maybe like fish sticks or like fried fish, right? Which, by the way, like if you were to take our chicken nugget recipe and just substitute fish, you could get the same outcome and just give your kids fried fish. So that's just a kind of aside. Now, when it comes to the salmon, the thing that really you're looking for here is like the science behind it is if there any wetness, any moisture that is on the skin of the salmon is an impediment to you getting crispy skin. Now, it is not impossible that you put a wet piece of salmon in a pan and eventually you get a crispy skin. It is just a barrier to entry. Now, the more barriers to entry you remove before that skin ever touches the pan, the closer you are to success before you've even started. Now, the best ways to do that are A, taking a knife and scraping it against the skin, so the opposite direction of where the scales are. And if you're not aware of that, you just look at the patterns of what the scales are and you rub the knife in the opposite direction.
3: Yeah.
2: And that does what I affectionately call deschmutzing it. And you, once you scrape it, you'll see on the knife there's like a little bit of, you know, schmegma, like right? Like a little bit of schmutz. And you just need to kind of like wipe that off the knife and wipe it off, you know, the skin and make sure that it's like bone dry then. Then is the second element. And this is like a great science discussion for the kids at home that I love, where you talk about osmosis. And so you take salt and you sprinkle it over the over the skin of the salmon and over the entire salmon, and you let it sit for about 5 to 10 minutes, and you tell your kids, hey, look, in 5 to 10 minutes I'm going to create water on this salmon. And in 5 to 10 minutes they come over and they're like, oh my God, it was dry, now it's wet again, because the salt has pulled out the moisture of the salmon, you know, through this like incredible scientific process. And so I think that's a really cool, fun thing to show your kids. Then you pat it dry again. Now what you're working with is something that not only has been dried on the exterior, but now you've dried it on one level lower in the interior, right? Then the other thing is, I know that we're in a world in which nonstick pans have like a whole, you know, variants of grievances, and I agree with some of them, and some of them are fine. But I will say that if you really are afraid of using a stainless steel pan here, like, use your nonstick pan. Nobody is going to call the police on you. It's fine. Like, you are going to be okay. Sometimes I use a nonstick pan at my house to do this just because I don't want to futz around. So like, a nonstick pan is fine here. But if you have a stainless steel pan, it is 100% achievable to get the skin in the pan and not sticking. The key to it is proper heat. You have to heat the pan to a high point of heat before you ever put any oil in. A lot of people also make the mistake of putting oil in the pan and start heating it from cold. That is not the way you do it. The reason being is because then you start to heat the oil at the same temperature and the same progression as the metal in the pan is heating. The problem with that is oil has a natural smoke point, which is much lower than the heat that the pan can get to without starting to like burn or smoke, right?
3: So you actually want the pan hotter, hotter than what the oil can take.
2: Exactly, to start, right? So then what happens is everything's nice and ready. You got your salmon, you've stripped it of any schmutz, you've salted it, had it dry, you're ready to rock. You've got your high heat oil. Look, I still cook with extra virgin olive oil just because I feel comfortable doing that. Like, I don't smoke it out completely. But avocado oil is great too. You know, a lot of people, you know, they cook with vegetable oil or grapeseed oil, whatever you want, whatever you use in your house is fine. You heat the stainless steel pan till it's hot, right? On high heat. And then you add the fat, the oil that you're using, right? What's going to happen is it's going to start to lightly smoke almost immediately. You don't want it to be so hot that it like catches fire, right? Like, you want to, it's managing the heat appropriately though. But if you put your oil in and you sense the oil is not hot whatsoever, you're not heating your pan enough. And then putting enough fat at the bottom of the pan to where you put the skin down and it's completely like in full contact with fat, right?
3: Yeah, that's, it's like level.
2: Yeah, it's level, right? And then you just let it be. You take a spatula, you push it down in the center, because what's going to happen is the salmon's going to bow slightly and the center is going to have where the steam pocket is. You're going to take a spatula, you're going to push it down so that steam escapes, and then just let it hang out, let it party in the pan for, you know, 1 to 2 minutes without you trying to mess with it, without you trying to jiggle it, whatever. Just let it be. And I promise you that if you heat the pan up hot enough and you dry the skin well enough, that skin is not going to be sticking to the pan. Nice hot pan, nice dry salmon, good amount of oil. You put it in, press it down, let it go for 2 minutes. It's not going to stick. And then you just let it stay. Let it keep cooking. Stop. Don't flip it around. Don't do it. You're going to cook the salmon about 80 to 85% of the way on the skin side and get it nice and crispy. And you're only going to flip it over for the last like 20 to 30 seconds, and then you're done.
3: Yeah. And then you have this beautiful, crackly skin. Every kid's going to love it. Every adult's going to want to eat it. And you're going to feel great knowing your kid is getting all this brain development. Thank you so much, David. It's great to talk with you.
2: Yeah, I really appreciate you having me.
1: David Nayfeld's book is called Dad, What's for Dinner? And his awesome San Francisco Bay Area restaurants are called K-Fico. 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And that is our show for the week. 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I'm Francis Lamb, and this is APM, American Public Media.

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0: Get ready to fly. Nope, you won't need feathers or even a seat on an airplane. Just lend us your ears and the next hour as Miranda July and Margaret Atwood bring us fiction about flight in a special collaboration with WNYC's Radiolab. I'm Meg Wolitzer, and this Selected Shorts is about to take off. Buckle up and hold on tight. You're listening to Selected Shorts, where our greatest actors transport us through the magic of fiction, one short story at a time. Birds make it look easy. One second, they're perched immobile on a branch. The next, they're aloft, soaring over grass and trees, seemingly unconstrained by gravity. The whole process seems mysterious. Thankfully, there are people who are just as curious about it as we are. We recently partnered with one of our favorite public radio shows, the science-loving and sonically adventurous WNYC's Radiolab, to help curate a night of stories. It was our second collaboration with the show and our first with its new hosts, Lulu Miller and Latif Nasser. They were energetic and dedicated collaborators. And once we'd collected some favorite stories, we found the thing that connected them was the idea of flight. Here are Lulu Miller and Latif Nasser of Radiolab talking about the possibilities provided by falling, floating, and flying.
1: I am Lulu Miller.
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1: And we are the co-hosts of the New York public radio show, Radiolab. All right, yeah, okay. And if you've ever listened to Radiolab, you know that we love falling down rabbit holes.
2: So pop some Dramamine, because this evening we are going to take you on a fantastical, parabolic flight.
1: It's going to be like that. And as you go up and down and up and down and up and down, we hope that you might consider the ups and downs in your own life. Maybe think about them a little bit differently, because what we noticed as we read and reread these stories is that the line between falling and flying, between a huge feat and a flop, is precariously thin.
0: That was Radiolab's Latif Nasser and Lulu Miller on stage preparing the live audience at Symphony Space for a wild night of flying and falling. The stories you'll hear in this hour are from that show. One piece is a fable-like story of romance and interstellar travel. One tackles longing and celebrity at 30,000 feet. A third yearns to comfort those who have fallen. And a fourth reveals the unseen lives of bats. Our first piece in this hour is The Lunatic's Eclipse by Randa Jarrar. Jarrar is the author of the novel A Map of Home, the short story collection Him, Me, Muhammad Ali, and the memoir Love is an Ex-Country. This fabulous and feminist tale is performed by Abu Bakr Ali, who made his lively shorts debut during our night with Radiolab. Ali is a regular stage performer who has also appeared in TV series, including Grendel and the film Anything's Possible. And now he brings us The Lunatic's Eclipse by Randa Jarrar.
3: The Lunatic's Eclipse. The neighborhood got its first dose of Qamar the summer of her ninth birthday, when she sat on the rooftop of her Alexandria apartment building for 10 days and waited for the moon to come down. She did it for her neighbor, Metuelli. He promised he'd be hers forever if she only brought him the moon. Metuelli was 24, and he had no idea that Qamar would take his pledge to heart. The first night on the roof, Qamar sat on a long chair with a rope in her hand. The people began to wonder, and when midnight came and she was still there, they informed the Bawab, the super, and asked him to go check on her. Too lazy to climb the nine stories, he yelled up from his post at the front entrance of the building, "What's with you, Qamar? I want the moon," she yelled. A collective sigh was broadcast from the audience that now gathered in the street. "The moon's expensive," the people yelled back at her. "It costs 10 nights, 10 whole nights of staying up, and you can't nod off, not even for a second." Qamar stayed up the 10 whole nights, and the moon was descending. Everyone agreed that it was. Qamar had developed dark crescents under her eyes, and her hair was dreading. On the 10th night, the moon vanished. But the people never agreed on how it did. Some said that Qamar nodded off and the moon shot back up into the vastness of the sky, so high that no one could see it anymore. Qamar said she only fell asleep for an instant, and when she opened her eyes, the moon was gone. And she insisted that Zeynep, the evil neighbor girl who'd had her eyes on Mitwelli for weeks, filched the moon during that short instance. How else could one explain what happened next? Mitwelli fell in love with Zeynep, and 10 years later, they lived in a flat on San Stefano with 6 children. Mitwelli was Zeynep's forever, and Qamar was a stranger. It made a small sidebar in all the papers, Al-Ahram, Al-Akhbar, even Al-Sharq Al-Aswat. That was how Hilal knew of Qamar. He had read the story in Al-Ahram 10 years before. Hilal himself had appeared in the paper twice. The first time was for being number one nationwide in the secondary final exams, and the second time was for turning down the president's offer to send him to London for free medical training as a cardiologist. Upon receiving the offer, Hilal wrote to the president, "Sir, I have no interest in hearts or in how to mend them. Can you send me to Houston?" You see, Hilal had been trying to figure out a way to get to the moon since he was 4 years old. His father, a fisherman in Alexandria's East Quay, once caught Hilal dangling his foot out the boat and casting a net over the reflection of the moon. When he got older, he heard that men could walk on the moon's surface, and when he'd looked into it, he took the tram out and visited the American embassy, the Russian embassy, the visa office. He realized that jumping to the moon would be more realistic than obtaining a visa and traveling to Houston for astronaut training. Here's what the president had to say about NASA instruction. "Son, our country has no interest in the moon or how to walk on it. However, we do need a bright young man like you in our nuclear weapons development facility." You might wonder why Qamar's parents let their child sit up on the roof for 10 nights in a row and for a boy. You might think Egyptian parents don't let their little girls get away with things like that, and you'd be right. But Qamar's parents were different. They were actors in the Theater de Alexandria. Her mother was Sophia, and her father was Farid Hafez. You may have heard of their summertime performances at the Corniche Theater, the pink hieroglyphed open-air venue resembling a conch shell. Sophia and Farid performed musical comedies on that stage, their only child watching behind the velvet curtain every night. And when she was 5, she told them she wanted to dance. They desired that she have credibility as a performer, so they enrolled her at the Conservatoire for ballet lessons. By her 13th birthday, she was one of Egypt's top ballerinas, the Russian allied government sending her to St. Petersburg for exclusive performances. When Qamar was 15, her parents were run over by a van in St. Petersburg as they were crossing the street to see her dance at the theater. The van's passengers, who were sticking their heads out of the window and peering into monoculars, distracted the heavy-footed driver. Looking up into the sky, he saw the cause of their excitement, a lunar eclipse. Her parents were killed instantly. Now, if she hadn't been a ballerina, she wouldn't have gone to St. Petersburg. If she hadn't gone to St. Petersburg, her parents would have never crossed that cursed street. If her performance had been on a different night, the driver would not have been distracted. If many years ago, Dulles hadn't thought Nasser was bluffing, Egypt would never have found an ally in Russia, and her performance may have been held in Washington, where van drivers rarely hold romantic sentiments about the moon or any other heavenly object. Her guilt made her quit ballet. Ever heard of anyone dying of a split? She hadn't, so she immediately began working as a tightrope walker for the Cirque de la Lune, a French circus based in Alexandria. The tent was attached to the St. Mark's School for Boys. You could see her walking the big brown bears in the early mornings, berating them for being so lazy. They always moved a bit faster for her. She wore her tightrope walking suit, shiny green leotard, and a lime green tutu speckled with tiny silver stars. Her tights were sheer gray, her feet bound in pink ballet slippers. She would have all 9 bears on leashes and walk them in circles around the circus courtyard, on point. First time Hilal glimpsed Qamar, he was riding the dirty street tram and staring out the broken window. He caught the same train to work every morning to the nuclear development plant downtown, and one morning, he saw her walking the bears. She looked to him like the sun of an entire cosmos. He felt as though his spirit were spilling out of his speeding tram's window, and for weeks he tried to work up the courage to get off at the St. Mark's station and visit her. He didn't realize that she was the 9-year-old who had been in the newspaper. Later, Hillel rummaged through his drawer for his journal and found the yellowed paper with the old headline, "Girl Makes Moon Disappear." He decided to use part of his weekly salary to go to the Cirque de la Lune and see Qamar's higher wire act in person. Qamar had found out 48 hours after her parents' death that she must marry Omar, a family friend who would be responsible for her in lieu of them. The final blow had sickened her so much, she had recently decided to present her show without a safety net. At first, this had made Laurent, the circus ringleader, get an ulcer, but it eventually brought the show good publicity, so he let her do it. She began walking the wire on point, performing flips and splits, pliés and twirls, all the while hoping to fall off and break her neck. She never did. Suspecting it would take riskier moves for her death wish to come true, she incorporated a pigeon, a vulture, and a cat, a tiger, into her act. Hillel watched her from the front row, his heart drumming like a tattered tabla. After the show, he followed her home. She knew he was trailing her, so she walked through the stranger's courtyard under banana trees and their huge leaves in and out of other people's buildings and hid behind jasmine trellised walls, her heart beating hard, until she lost him. Once home, she sat out in the balcony and soaked her bloody toes in ice water. The building over 70 years old had balconies that were covered by a mashrabiya. From her balcony, she could see Cleopatra Beach and a broken moon in it, the obelisk in the middle of the square, a leftover piece of history. The archaeologists had come and looked at it the previous summer. They said the ancients strategically placed it there and that it lined up with a constellation, like a finger pointing up to the heavens. Qamar's bed was on the balcony. She had it moved out there after her parents died. She began sleeping in a black nightgown, mourning them in her dreams. Hillel believed that she had the courage he lacked. That was why he thought he loved her. He would never be able to walk on the moon, but he formulated a plan. He received a lot of freedom at work. The president let him dabble with anything as long as it didn't have explosive capabilities. And that was fine with Hillel. His rocket didn't need to explode. On the night of the Mulid, the celebration of the Prophet's birthday, Qamar, depressed and with only a few weeks of freedom remaining before her wedding, went out to join the festivities. That night, all of Alexandria was a circus. There were colorful celebrations in every major street. Sufi dancers in white robes twirled around in red and white calligraphy-colored tents. There were 12 dancers in all, and they weaved around themselves and in a circle, perfectly synchronized like the planets. Qamar remembered one mulid in particular. Her father had taken her to the pastry shop, and they had bought Aruset il Mulid, the traditional doll of the mulid. The doll was made entirely of bright pink sugar, and Qamar used to think that it looked like a ballerina. She had refused to eat her doll and kept it on her bookshelf, and the next morning she was horrified to find only part of the doll's dress left, and even that was covered in the small black ants that were busy chewing at its pretty pink skin. Remembering this, Qamar decided not to buy a mulid doll this year. She visited the many tents and walked back and forth on the corniche, finally stopping at the eastern harbor. That was where Hillel saw her. He almost didn't recognize her. She was wearing jeans, her feet were in dirty sneakers, and her hair was in two uneven braids that were partially covered by a deep blue kerchief. He stood next to her and told her that he used to fish the face of the moon. Then he asked her if she had been the 9-year-old girl from the newspapers. "That bitch, Zainab," she said. And he got to hear the part of the story that the newspapers didn't print. They walked along the ocean road, Qamar half wishing Omar would see her with Hillel, assume she was a slut, and break off the engagement. Arriving at her building, they stood in front of the cafe at the bottom floor. Several older men were sitting out front, smoking honey tobaccos out of old shishas and swapping stories. Hillel pointed at the small black and white television in the corner, and when Qamar turned to the flickering screen, she saw Michael Jackson on stage wearing shiny gloves and doing the moonwalk. Hillel, it's been an honor. Bonne nuit. She half curtsied, and a black curl fell out of her kerchief.
4: Wait! Kul sana wanti tayyiba,
3: he said. Merry Moolid. He gave her a pink Moolid doll, and she accepted it, figuring her aunt's story would be too complicated to tell right now. Qamar went home and sat on the balcony and ate the pink sugar doll. She started with the doll's feet, and then her legs, devoured her torso in less than 30 seconds. The head took a little longer, and then too full to eat the arms, Qamar flung them into her nightstand and almost went into a sugar coma. Lazily, she got up and took all her clothes off, then looked out the Mashrabiya and onto the street. She saw Hillel standing by the obelisk. She wondered if he could see her. She reached over to her black nightgown, pausing a moment before slipping it on. She tumbled into bed and fell asleep at once. Hillel did see her, the pink skin behind the wooden lattice partition. The moon shone its borrowed light through the screen and cast intricate shadows across her breasts, her belly, her legs. He thought she looked like a henna'd princess. And then, after she disappeared, he walked home, his feet bouncing off the asphalt. The next day, the doll's arms were still there, not an ant in sight. Hillel began attending the Cirque du Lune often enough to get in free. He was unaware that her wedding day was fast approaching and that this was the reason she now used a unicycle and two high wires in her act, jumping from one to the other. She still refused a safety net. One evening after the show, Hillel asked if she'd like to go to the Munteza, the public park at the northeast end of Alexandria that used to be King Farouk's summer palace, popular romantic hangout. So, you can tell me about how there once used to be a deer that wandered around there and listened to how nice the waves crashed and tried to kiss me. Ah, mon Dieu, no, she said nervously in one breath. What would you rather do? Hillel said, looking over at an old man fanning corn over coals on a straw crate. I just almost broke my neck, and I'm still in ballet slippers. I'll give you one guess. You want to go home and go to sleep? I understand. Good night, he said, flagging down an orange and black taxi. Qamar made a loud buzzer sound. Wrong! You guessed wrong! I want ice cream. I want two scoops on a cone. He laughed and said something about ballerinas not being allowed to eat more than three grapes a day. That's why I quit, she lied. The cab took them to Sultana Suites. Hillel ordered one scoop of vanilla on a cone, and Qamar said the scoop looked like tonight's full moon. They sat on the bridge. He stuck his tongue out to lick the full moon, but it fell off the cone and onto the ground. Very coordinated, she said. I'd like to see you walk the rope sometime. The bridge stretched over Desert Highway 1, the third most fatal motorway in the country. They watched the cars go by, trucks brushing the soles of their shoes. I have a rocket, he told her. Built it myself. Want to go for a ride with me? Very funny, she said. He told her he was serious, that he wanted to go to the moon with her, that she'd made a mistake when she was 9 by waiting for it to come to her. The moon is at 325 San Stefano Street. Mitwelli's got it. I'm getting married next week. Did you know that? She said this without looking up from her ice cream. The cars zoomed by beneath them, and Hillel wanted to jump to make a pretty design on the asphalt below. There's no reason why two people need to know each other's every flaw before they get married, she said in between licks. No mathematical law or theorem for love falling. It isn't like the distance to the moon. It's much less than that and more doable. The din of the passing traffic made it difficult for him to hear her clearly. Are you saying you love me? He yelled. She hit her forehead with the palm of her hand. I am saying I'm getting married next week. You're invited. The day of the wedding, Hillel completed his rocket and hauled it out to the square by Qamar's house. It was Ramadan, and people were breaking their fasts indoors, so virtually no one saw him. And if they did see him, they rushed home and told their wives, said, that yes it? Can you believe it, woman? I just saw a white rocket on the back of a truck. I'm that damn hungry. The wedding was at home. Her uncles and aunts, cousins and grandparents and future in-laws were there. They danced and sang and ate and waited for the Mazun to come and officially marry her to Omar, the man whom they had chosen. Qamar looked at Omar, who stared hungrily at her upon his arrival. She tried to crack a smile. His eyes bored into hers, and her arms went numb. Qamar realized that this man made her feel like a mulet doll, like there were millions of ants chewing her body from the inside. Wanting some air, she reached over to the window and saw Hilal standing beside the obelisk. And then there was another obelisk. She yelled, "Ah! The man wasn't kidding!" "Who?" Omar said. He panicked. She stood up and walked toward the balcony. Her feet reached over the railings. Her family stopped eating, and all eyes were fixed on Qamar. She jumped down the yellow clothesline. Hilal saw her then, and a bright smile stretched across his dark face like a jet stream in a clear sky. He started the rocket engine. She walked the line all the way to the end and jumped onto a lower clothesline. The people in the street looked up at her and heaved a collective, "Here she goes again." They informed the Bawab and told him to check on her. He was too afraid to climb any clothesline, so he yelled at her from his post at the front of the building, "What's with you, Qamar? I want the moon," she yelled back. The people began to say something, but Qamar did a backflip onto another clothesline dotted with a fat woman's underwear and told them, "And I don't need your advice this time."
0: That was Abu Bakr Ali.

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1: Roy Spivey. Twice I have sat next to a famous man on an airplane. The first man was Jason Kidd of the New Jersey Nets. I asked him why he didn't fly first class, and he said that it was because his cousin worked for United. Wouldn't that be all the more reason to get first class? It's cool, he said, unfurling his legs into the aisle. I let it go, because what do I know about the ins and outs of being a sports celebrity? We didn't talk for the rest of the flight. I can't say the name of the second famous person, but I will tell you that he is a Hollywood heartthrob who is married to a starlet. Also, he has the letter V in his first name. That's all. I can't say anything more than that. Think espionage. Okay, the end. That really is all. I'll call him Roy Spivey, which is almost an anagram of his name. If I were a more self-assured person, I would not have volunteered to give up my seat on an overcrowded flight. I would not have been upgraded to first class, would not have been seated beside him. This was my reward for being a pushover. He slept for the first hour, and it was startling to see such a famous face look so vulnerable and empty. He had the window seat, and I had the aisle, and I felt as though I were watching over him, protecting him from the bright lights and the paparazzi. Sleep. Little spy, sleep. He's actually not little, but we're all children when we sleep. For this reason, I always let men see me asleep early on in a relationship. It makes them realize that even though I am 5'11", I am fragile and I need to be taken care of. A man who can see the weakness of a giant knows that he is a man indeed. Soon, small women make him feel almost fey, and lo, he now has a thing for tall women. Roy Spivey shifted in his seat. Waking, I quickly shut my own eyes and then slowly opened them as if I, too, had been sleeping. Oh, but he hadn't quite opened his yet. So I shut mine again and right away opened them slowly, and he opened his slowly, and our eyes met. And it seemed as if we had woken from a single sleep, from the dream of our entire lives. Me, a tall but otherwise undistinguished woman. He, a distinguished spy, but not really, just an actor, but not really, just a man, maybe even just a boy. That's the other way my height can work on men, the more common way. I become their mother. We talked ceaselessly for the next 2 hours, having the conversation that is specifically about everything. He told me intimate details about his wife, the beautiful Miss M, who would have guessed that she was so troubled. Oh, yeah, everything in the tabloids is true. It is? Yeah, especially about her eating disorder. But the affairs? No, not the affairs, of course not. You can't believe the bloids. Bloids? We call them bloids or tabs. When the meals were served, it felt as if we were eating breakfast in bed together. And when I got up to use the bathroom, he joked, "You're leaving me." And I said, "I'll be back." As I walked up the aisle, many of the passengers stared at me, especially the women. Word had traveled fast in this tiny flying village. Perhaps there were even some bloid writers on the flight. There were definitely some bloid readers. Had we been talking loudly? It seemed to me that we were whispering. I looked in the mirror while I was peeing, and I wondered if I was the plainest person he had ever talked to. I took off my blouse and I tried to wash under my arms, which isn't really possible in such a small bathroom. I tossed handfuls of water toward my armpits and they landed on my skirt. It was made from the kind of fabric that turns much darker when it is wet. This was a real situation I had got myself into. I acted quickly. I took off my skirt and soaked the whole thing in the sink, then wrung it out. I put it back on. I smoothed it out with my hands. There, okay, it was all a shade darker now. I walked back down the aisle, being careful not to touch anyone with my dark skirt. When Roy Spivey saw me, he shouted, "You came back!" And I laughed, and he said, "What happened to your skirt?" I sat down and explained the whole thing, starting with the armpits. He listened quietly until I was done. "So, were you able to wash your armpits in the end?" "No." "Are they smelly?" "I think so." "I can smell them and tell you." "No." "It's okay, it's part of showbiz." "Really?" "Yeah, here." He leaned over and he pressed his nose against my shirt.

0: It's smelly. Oh, well, I tried to wash it. But he was standing up now, climbing past me to the aisle and rummaging around in the overhead bin. He fell back into his seat dramatically, holding a pump bottle. It's Febreze. Oh, I've heard about that. It dries in seconds, taking odor with it. Lift up your arms. I lifted my arms, and with great focus, he pumped 3 hard sprays under each sleeve. It's best if you keep your arms out until it dries. I held them out, one arm extended into the aisle, and the other arm crossed his chest, my hand pressing against the window. It was suddenly obvious how tall I was. Only a very tall woman could shoulder such a wingspan. He stared at my arm in front of his chest for a moment. Then he growled and bit it. Then he laughed. I laughed too, but I did not know what this was, this biting of my arm. What was that? That means I like you. Okay? Do you want to bite me? No. You don't like me? No, I do. Is it because I'm famous? No. Just because I'm famous doesn't mean I don't need what everyone else needs. Here, bite me anywhere. Bite my shoulder. He slid back his jacket, unbuttoned the first 4 buttons on his shirt, and pulled it back, exposing a large, tanned shoulder. I leaned over and very quickly bit it, lightly, and then I picked up my SkyMall catalog and began reading. After a minute, he rebuttoned himself and slowly picked up his copy of SkyMall. We read like this for a good half hour. During this time, I was careful not to think about my life. My life was far below us in an orangey-pink stucco apartment building. It seemed as though I might never have to return to it now. The salt of his shoulder buzzed on the tip of my tongue. I might never again stand in the middle of the living room and wonder what to do next. I sometimes stood there for up to 2 hours, unable to generate enough momentum to eat, to go out, to clean, to sleep. It seemed unlikely that someone who had just bitten and been bitten by a celebrity would have this kind of problem. I read about vacuum cleaners designed to suck insects out of the air. I studied self-heating towel racks and fake rocks that could hide a key. We were beginning our descent. We adjusted our seatbacks and tray tables. Roy Spivey suddenly turned to me and said, "Hey." "Hey," I said. "Hey, I had an amazing time with you." "I did too. I'm going to write down a number, and I want you to guard it with your life." "Okay. This phone number falls into the wrong hands, and I'll have to get someone to change it, and that is a big headache." "Okay." He wrote the number on a page from the SkyMall catalog and ripped it out and pressed it into my palm. "This is my kid's nanny's personal line. The only people who call her on this line are her boyfriend and her son, so she'll always answer it, you'll always get through, and she'll know where I am." I looked at the number. "It's missing a digit." "I know. I want you to just memorize the last number, okay?" "Okay." "It's 4. We turned our faces to the front of the plane, and Roy Spivey gently took my hand. I was still holding the paper with the number, so he held it with me. I felt warm and simple. Nothing bad could ever happen to me while I was holding hands with him, and when he let go, I would have the number that ended in 4. I had wanted a number like this my whole life. The plane landed gracefully, like an easily drawn line. He helped me pull my carry-on bag down from the bin. It looked obscenely familiar. "Many people are going to be waiting for me out there, so I won't be able to say goodbye properly." I know, that's all right." "No, it really isn't, it's a travesty. But I understand." "Okay, here's what I'm going to do. Just before I leave the airport, I'm going to come up to you and say, 'Do you work here?'" "It's okay, I really understand." "No, this is important to me. I'll say, 'Do you work here?' And then you say your part." "What's my part?" "You say, 'No.'" "Okay. And then I'll know what you mean. We'll know the secret meaning." "Okay." We looked into each other's eyes in a way that said nothing else mattered as much as us. I asked myself if I would kill my parents to save his life, a question I had been posing since I was 15. The answer always used to be yes, but in time, all those boys had faded away and my parents were still there. I was now less and less willing to kill them for anyone. In fact, I worried for their health now. In this case, however, I had to say yes. Yes, I would. We walked down the tunnel between the plane and real life, and then without so much as a look in my direction, He glided away from me. I tried not to look for him in the baggage claim area. He would find me before I left. I went to the bathroom. I claimed my bag. I drank from the water fountain. I watched children hit each other. Finally, I let my eyes crawl over everyone. They were all not him, every single one of them. But they all knew his name. Those who were talented at drawing could have drawn him from memory, and everyone else could certainly have described him, if they'd had to, say, to a blind person, the blind being the only people who would not know what he looked like, and even the blind would know his wife's name, and a few of them would have known the name of the boutique where his wife had bought a lavender tank top and a matching boy short. Roy Spivey was both nowhere to be found and everywhere. Someone tapped me on the shoulder. "Excuse me, do you work here?" It was him. Except that it wasn't him, because there was no voice in his eyes. His eyes were mute. He was acting. I said my line.
1: "No."
0: A pretty young airport attendant appeared beside me. "I work here. I can help you," she said enthusiastically. He paused for a fraction of a second, and then he said, "Great." I waited to see what he would come up with, but the attendant glared at me as if I were rubbernecking, and then she rolled her eyes at him, as if she were protecting him from people like me. I wanted to yell, "It was a code! It was a secret meeting!" But I knew how this would look, so I just moved along. That evening, I found myself standing in the middle of my living room floor. I had made dinner and eaten it, and then I had an idea that I might clean the house. But halfway to the broom, I stopped on a whim, flirting with the emptiness in the center of the room. I wanted to see if I could start again. But of course, I knew what the answer would be. The longer I stood there, the longer I had to stand there. It was intricate and exponential. I looked like I was doing nothing, but really, I was as busy as a physicist or a politician. I was strategizing my next move. That my next move was always not to move did not make it any easier. I let go of the idea of cleaning and just hoped that I would get to bed at a reasonable hour. I thought of Roy Spivey in bed with Miss M, and then I remembered the number. I took it out of my pocket. He had written it across a picture of pink curtains. They were made out of a fabric that was originally designed for the space shuttle. They changed density in reaction to fluctuations of light and heat. I mouthed all the numbers and then said the missing one out loud. 4. It felt risky and illicit. I yelled, 4! And moved easily into the bedroom. I put on my nightgown, brushed my teeth, and went to bed. Over the course of my life, I have used the number many times, not the telephone number, just the 4. When I first met my husband, I used to whisper, 4, while we had intercourse because it was so painful. Then I learned about a tiny operation that I could have to enlarge myself. I whispered 4 when my dad died of lung cancer. When my daughter got into trouble doing God knows what in Mexico City, I said 4 to myself as I gave her my credit card number over the phone, which was confusing, thinking one number and saying another. My husband jokes about my lucky number, but I've never told him about Roy. You shouldn't underestimate a man's capacity for feeling threatened. You don't have to be a great beauty for men to come to blows over you. At my high school reunion, I pointed out a teacher I'd once had a crush on, and by the end of the night, this teacher and my husband were wrestling in a hotel parking garage. My husband said that it was about issues of race, but I knew some things are just best left unsaid. This morning, I was cleaning out my jewelry box when I came upon a little slip of paper with pink curtains on it. I thought I had lost it long ago, but no, there it was, folded underneath a dried-up carnation and some impractically heavy bracelets. I hadn't whispered 4 in years. The idea of luck made me feel a little weary now, like Christmas when you're not in the mood. I stood by the window and I studied Roy Spivey's handwriting in the light. He was older now. We all were, but he was still working. He had his own TV show. He wasn't a spy anymore. He played the father of 12 rascally kids. It occurred to me now that I had missed the point entirely. He had wanted me to call him. I looked out the window. My husband was in the driveway vacuuming out the car. I sat on the bed with the number in my lap and the phone in my hands. I dialed the digits, including the invisible one that had shepherded me through my adult life. It was no longer in service. Of course it wasn't. It was preposterous for me to have thought that it would still be his nanny's private line. Roy Spivey's children had long since grown up. The nanny was probably working for someone else, or maybe she'd done well for herself, put herself through nursing school or business school. Good for her. I looked down at the number, and I felt a tidal swell of loss. It was too late. I'd waited too long. I listened to the sound of my husband beating the car mats on the sidewalk. Our ancient cat pressed against my legs, wanting food, but I couldn't seem to stand up. Minutes passed, almost an hour. Now it was starting to get dark. My husband was downstairs making a drink, and I was about to stand up. Crickets were chirping in the yard, and I was about to stand up.
2: That was Molly Bernard with Roy Spivey by Miranda July. One of July's great talents is making the uncanny feel strangely relatable. While none of us probably has the last digit of a celebrity's nanny's secret phone number memorized, we all have some little hope tucked away in the back corner of our hearts. And one day, if we're desperate enough, we'll unearth it and maybe take flight again. When we return, Margaret Atwood goes batty. I'm Meg Wolitzer. You're listening to Selected Shorts, recorded live in performance at Symphony Space in New York City and at other venues nationwide. Welcome back. This is Selected Shorts, where our greatest actors transport us through the magic of fiction, one short story at a time. I'm Meg Wolitzer. Our next piece is from writer Don Shea. He was a flash fiction aficionado with stories published in the Gettysburg Review and the Utney Reader. He also published a collection of stories titled Injuries and Damages. Lulu Miller was particularly affected by this next piece.
3: So this is truly, no kidding, my favorite short story of all time. I came across it very randomly about 20 years ago. And I think I am still seeing the Tweety birds going around my head from how hard it smacked me when I first read it. What's particularly amazing is how efficiently the author pulls off this effect. It is just a page and a half long.
2: This unconventional story, we should probably mention, contains ideas about self-harm. That said, the actor performing it really finds the underlying pathos and humor that the author intended. Becca Blackwell is a New York stage regular who recently debuted on Broadway in Is This a Room? They're also known for series such as Rami and films including Bros. Now, Becca Blackwell reads Jumper Down by Don Shea.
4: Jumper Down. Henry was our jumper up expert, had been for years. When the jumper was up, by which I mean when he or she was still on the building ledge or the bridge, Henry was superb at talking them down. Of all the paramedics I worked with, he had the touch. When the call came in, jumper up, Henry always went, if he was working that shift. When the call was jumper down, it didn't matter much which of us went. We were all equally capable of attending to the mess on the ground or fishing some dude out of the water. The university hospital we worked out of got more than its share of jumpers of both varieties because of its proximity to the major bridges, Manhattan, Brooklyn, and Williamsburg. Over the years, dealing with his jumpers and the other deranged human flotsam the job threw his way, Henry had become a tad crusty. You might even say burned out. Although he was still pretty effective with the jumper-ups, he always considered them a personal challenge. Henry was retiring. On his last shift, we threw him a little party in the lounge, two doors down from the ER, even brought some liquor in for the off-duty guys, although that was against the rules. Everyone was telling their favorite jumper stories for Henry's benefit, and he'd heard them all before, but that didn't matter. Big John told the story of the window cleaner who took a dive four stories off his scaffolding. They got him in the bus, started a couple of IV lines, and John radioed ahead to the ER, bringing in the jumper down. Now, this guy was in sad shape. Two broken legs, a femur poking through the skin, but he sits right up and says with great indignation, "I did not jump! Damn it, I fell!" Just as Big John finished this story, a call came in. Jumper up on the Brooklyn Bridge. Everyone agreed it was meant to be. It was Henry's last jumper. And I went along because it was my shift too. The pillar on the Manhattan side of the Brooklyn Bridge is over water. Our jumper had climbed up the pillar on the Brooklyn side, which is over land. By the time we got there, the police had a couple of spotlights on him, and we could see him clearly. sitting on a beam about 100 feet up, looking pretty relaxed. Henry took a megaphone and was preparing to climb up after him when the guy jumped. It looked like a circus act. No exaggeration. 2 half gainers and a backflip, and every second of it caught in the spotlights. The guy hit the ground about 30 yards from where we were standing, and Henry and I were over there on the run, although it was obvious he was beyond help. He was dead, but he hadn't died yet. His eyes were open, and he looked as if he was somewhat surprised by what he had done to himself. Henry leaned in close and bellowed into his ear, "I know you can hear me, 'cause hearing's the last thing to go. I just gotta tell you, I wanted you to know that jump was magnificent." At first, I considered Henry's parting shot pretty insensitive. But then I thought about it some more. I mean, it was clearly not the occasion to admonish the jumper, who had obviously suffered enough defeats and rejections in his life. I mean, why should he spend his last few seconds on Earth hearing how he blew it once again? It seems to me, if I was a jumper on the way out, right there on the ragged edge of the big mystery, I might, indeed, upon my exit, find some last modicum of comfort in Henry's words. Human words of recognition and congratulation.
2: That was Jumper Down by Don Shea, performed by Becca Blackwell. A short story, to be sure, but what a performance by Blackwell. Our final story in this hour is by Canadian treasure Margaret Atwood. While known best for her many prescient speculative fictions, such as The Handmaid's Tale, Atwood has an awful lot of fun in her short stories, including those in her recent collection, Old Babes in the Wood. This one, from the point of view of someone obsessed with bats, clearly hit home with our actor, Zach Grenier. Grenier is a Shorts regular and a busy character actor who has appeared in recent series including Devs, Ray Donovan, and The Good Fight. Now, here's Zach Grenier with My Life as a Bat by Margaret Atwood.
5: My Life as a Bat. 1. Reincarnation. In my previous life, I was a bat. If you find previous lives amusing or unlikely, you are not a serious person. Consider, a great many people believe in them, and if sanity is a general consensus about the content of reality, who are you to disagree? Consider, also, previous lives have entered the world of commerce. Money can be made from them. You were a Cleopatra. You were a Flemish duke. You were a druid princess. And money changes hands. If the stock market exists, so must previous lives. In the previous life market, there is not such a great demand for Peruvian ditch diggers as there is for Cleopatra, or for Indian latrine cleaners, or for 1952 housewives living in California split levels. Similarly, not many of us choose to remember our lives as vultures, spiders, or rodents, but some of us do, the fortunate few. Conventional wisdom has it that reincarnation as an animal is a punishment for past sins, but perhaps it is a reward instead, at least a resting place, an interlude of grace. Bats have a few things to put up with, but they do not inflict. When they kill without mercy, but without hate. They are immune from the curse of pity. They never gloat. 2. Nightmares. I have recurring nightmares. In one of them, I am clinging to the ceiling of a summer cottage with a red-faced man in white shorts and a white V-neck T-shirt, jumps up and down, hitting me with a tennis racket. There are cedar rafters up here and sticky flypapers attached with tacks dangling like toxic seaweeds. I look down at the man's face, foreshortened and sweating, eyes bulging in blue, the mouth emitting furious noise, rising up like a marine float, sinking again, rising as if on a swell of air. The air itself is muggy. The sun is sinking. There will be a thunderstorm. A woman is shrieking, "My hair! My hair!" And someone is calling, "Anthea, bring the stepladder." All I want is to get out through the hole in the screen, but that will take some concentration. And it's hard in this din of voices. They interfere with my sonar. There is a smell of dirty bath mats. It's his breath, the breath that comes out of every pore, the breath of the monster. I will be lucky to get out of this alive. In another nightmare, I am winging my way, flittering, I suppose you'd call it, through the clean washed demilite before dawn. This is a desert. The yuccas are in bloom, and I have been gorging myself on their juices and pollen. I'm heading to my home cave, where it will be cool during the burnout of the day, and there will be the sound of water trickling through limestone, coating the rock with a glistening hush, with the moistness of new mushrooms, and the other bats will chirp and rustle and doze until night unfurls again and makes the hot sky tender for us. But when I reach the entrance to the cave, it is sealed over. It's blocked in. Who could have done this? I vibrate my wings, sniffing blind as a dazzled moth over the hard surface. In a short time, the sun will rise like a balloon on fire, and I will be blasted with its glare and shriveled to a few small bones. Whoever said that light was life and darkness nothing? For some of us, the mythologies are different. 3. Vampire films. I became aware of the nature of my previous life gradually, not only through dreams, but through scraps of memory, through hints, through odd moments of recognition. There was my preference for the subtleties of dawn and dusk, as opposed to the vulgar blaring hour of high noon. There was my déjà vu experience in the Carlsbad Caverns. Surely I had been there before, long before. Before they put out the pastel spotlights and the cute names for the stalactites and the underground restaurant where you can combine claustrophobia and indigestion and then take the elevator to get back out. There was also my dislike for headfuls of human hair. So like nets or tendrils of poisonous jellyfish. I feared entanglements. No real bat would ever suck the blood of necks. The neck is too near the hair. Even the vampire bat will target a hairless extremity, by choice a toe, resembling as it does the teat of a cow. Vampire films have always seemed ridiculous to me. For this reason, but also for the idiocy of their bats. Huge, rubbery bats with red Christmas-light eyes and fangs like a saber-toothed tiger's flown in on strings. Their puppet wings flap sluggishly like those of an overweight and degenerate bird. I screamed at these filmic moments, but not with fear. Rather with outraged laughter at the insult to bats. Oh, Dracula, unlikely hero. Why was it given to you by whoever stole your soul to transform yourself into a bat and a wolf and only those? Why not a vampire chipmunk? A duck, a gerbil? Why not a vampire turtle? Now that would be a plot. 4. The bat as deadly weapon. During the Second World War, they did experiments with bats. Thousands of bats were to be released over German cities at the hour of noon. Each was to have a small incendiary device strapped into it with a timer. The bats would have headed for darkness, as is their habit. They would have crawled into holes in walls or secreted themselves under the eaves of houses, relieved to have found safety. At a preordained moment, they would have exploded and the cities would have gone up in flames. That was the plan. Death by flaming bat. The bats, too, would have died, of course. Acceptable mega deaths. The cities went up in flames anyway, but not with the aid of bats. The atom bomb had been invented, and the fiery bat was no longer thought necessary. If the bats had been used after all, would there have been a war memorial for them? It isn't likely. If you ask a human being what makes his flesh creep more, a bat or a bomb, he will say the bat. It is difficult to experience loathing for something merely metal, however ominous. We save these sensations for those with skin and flesh, a skin of flesh unlike our own. 5. Beauty. Perhaps it isn't my life as a bat that was the interlude. Perhaps it is this life. Perhaps I have been sent into human form as if on a dangerous mission to save and redeem my own folk. When I have gained small success or died in the attempt, for failure in such a task against such odds is more likely, I will be born again back into that other form, the other world where I truly belong. More and more, I think of this event with longing. The quickness of heartbeat, the vivid plunge into the nectars of crepuscule flowers, hovering in the infrared of night, the dank, lazy half-sleep of daytime, with bodies rounded and soft as furred plums clustering around me, the mothers licking the tiny amazed faces of the newborn, the swift love of what will come next, the anticipations of the tongue and the infurled corrugated and scrolled nose, nose like a dead leaf, nose like a radiator grill, nose of a denizen of Pluto. And in the evening, the supersonic hymn of praise to our Creator, the Creator of bats, who appear to us in the form of a bat, and who gave us all things, water and the liquid stone of caves, the woody refuge of attics, petals and fruit and juicy insects and the beauty of slippery wings and sharp white canines and shining eyes. What do we pray for? We pray for food, as all do, and for health and for the increase of our kind and for the deliverance from evil, which cannot be explained by us, which is hair-headed and walks in the night with a single white unseeing eye and stinks of half-digested meat and has two legs. Goddess of caves and grottos, bless your children.
2: That was Zach Grenier reading My Life as a Bat by Margaret Atwood. I'm Meg Wolitzer. It's rare that science, nature, and vampire movies all come into play in one story. But if you made me guess who might be able to stuff all of those elements into one clever and discursive piece of fiction, Atwood would be one of my first candidates. Our great thanks to Lulu, Latif, and the whole crew of Radiolab for helping us put together such an unexpected and multifaceted program. And with that, we land the plane and welcome you back to your living room or wherever your final destination may be. I'm Meg Wolitzer. Thanks for joining me for Selected Shorts. 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

0: From New York, this is Democracy Now!
1: Our objective is to sever every economic lifeline that sustains this tyrannical regime until Tehran stands alone.
0: The Trump administration has announced plans to escalate its economic war against Iran by issuing new sanctions and targeting Iran's trading partners. We'll speak to Cornell professor Nicholas Mulder, author of The Economic Weapon, The Rise of Sanctions as a Tool of Modern War. Then we look at how local officials in Illinois are collaborating with federal immigration agents, despite a state law barring the practice.
2: Well, it might not surprise you to learn that police are still working with ICE. Documents now reveal that county prosecutors are also feeding the agency information.
0: We will speak to Aura Bogado of Injustice Watch. And then we'll go inside a Texas jail to hear from Autumn Hill, an activist sentenced to 50 years in prison for protesting outside the Prairie Land ICE facility in Texas.
3: If you resist the Trump administration in any way, if you resist police, if you resist the mass incarceration of immigrants, they are going to bury you.
0: We will also talk to reporter Jack Crosby about his new Rolling Stone piece, Incarcerated for Life in Trump's War on the Left. All that and more coming up. Welcome to Democracy Now!, democracynow.org, the War and Peace Report. I'm Anjali Kamat. The Pentagon says it has resumed strikes on boats in the Eastern Pacific and the Caribbean after a two-month pause. On Monday, U.S. Southern Command said two people were killed after it carried out a, quote, lethal kinetic strike on a low-profile vessel operating along established narco-trafficking routes in the Pacific Ocean. Once again, the Pentagon provided no evidence the boat was carrying drugs. Since President Trump launched a boat bombing campaign nearly a year ago, Southcom says it's killed at least 223 people. Amnesty International has condemned the strikes as extrajudicial killings, a form of murder, saying they amount to crimes under international law. The Trump administration has outlined plans to tighten sanctions on Iran, warning that businesses, banks, and other nations could lose access to the U.S. financial system if they continue doing business with Tehran. On Monday, Treasury Secretary Scott Bessent announced Operation Economic Outcast, which includes secondary sanctions on trade related to Iran's oil, shipping, cryptocurrency, gold, and aviation industries. Bessent said countries have a timeline to sever ties with Iran, but provided no details on which countries would be targeted or when.
1: We are giving everyone the opportunity to remedy bad behavior. Why would I want to blow up the global financial system? We believe that it is important to level set and give people a cure period, but they should know that that will move very quickly and that we are serious.
0: Iran's key trading partners include the United Arab Emirates, Turkey, Iraq, India, Pakistan, and China, which is the largest foreign market for Iranian oil. On Monday, China's foreign ministry called on the U.S. to return to dialogue and negotiations.
4: Sanctions and pressure will not resolve disputes. They will only exacerbate tensions and escalate the situation, which is not in the interest of any party. China calls on the relevant parties to act rationally and with restraint and avoid taking any measure that may further escalate tensions or deal a blow to the global economic growth and financial stability.
0: Iran has condemned the sanctions as an act of war. A spokesperson for the Islamic Revolutionary Guard Corps said they show the U.S. is resorting to economic warfare after it was defeated on the battlefield. We'll have more on this story after headlines. The Supreme Court has lifted a lower court's injunction on President Trump's executive order seeking to limit mail-in voting ahead of November's midterm elections. Trump's order directs the Department of Homeland Security to create state-by-state lists of eligible voters who are citizens. The U.S. Postal Service would then use the list provided by states to assess if voters should be allowed to vote by mail. On Monday, justices ruled 6-3 that California and 22 other states lacked standing to sue over the issue. The ruling, however, did not address whether Trump had authority to impose the rules. The court's three liberal justices dissented. Justice Ketanji Brown Jackson warned that the majority opinion, quote, needlessly injects chaos and uncertainty into the upcoming midterm elections. Meanwhile, a separate nationwide injunction against parts of the same order remains in place. This all comes as Trump seeks Senate confirmation for four loyalists he's nominated to vacancies on the Board of Governors of the U.S. Postal Service. Three of them have expressed doubts that Joe Biden won the 2020 presidential election. President Trump on Monday threatened to increase U.S. tariffs on Canadian cars, trucks, and auto parts to 50% starting next year. Trump's threat came just days after the U.S. imposed 50% tariffs on roughly $20 billion of other Canadian goods, prompting Prime Minister Mark Carney to announce plans to impose retaliatory tariffs beginning on September 8th. On Monday, Carney said Canada would return to trade talks only if the Trump administration changes tactics.
5: When the Americans go to the negotiation table first with the right attitude towards our industries and a true partnership, of course we'll come to the negotiating table.
0: In Gaza, Israel launched a wave of attacks on Monday, hitting a mosque, a water desalination plant, and tents housing displaced Palestinians. At least seven people were killed, including two children. In central Gaza, an Israeli strike hit a house in the Burej refugee camp, killing a four-year-old boy. In Khan Yunis, another child died from gunshot wounds after Israeli forces fired on her. This is Abu Amra, a Palestinian man at the site of the damaged mosque.
6: This mosque has been here since the day we were born. Today I am about 48 years old, and I have always seen this mosque just as it was. The Israeli occupation is just hitting blindly. What are they hitting? They claim. Look at what the occupation is hitting. Look. They say they are bombing the Book of our Lord. They are bombing our mosque where we pray.
0: Despite last October's so-called ceasefire, Israeli forces have killed nearly 1,300 Palestinians in Gaza. In Canada, the Montreal City Council passed a resolution in solidarity with Palestinians on Monday after councillors removed much of the motion's original language, which included calls to suspend institutional and diplomatic ties with Israel. The original provision would have also seen the city of Montreal officially recognize and denounce Israel's assault on Gaza as a, quote, genocide, and its treatment of Palestinians as, quote, apartheid. This is Alex Norris, a Projet Montreal city councillor who co-sponsored the motion.
7: One reason Gaza has had such an impact is that we have watched it unfold in real time. On our phones and on our screens, we have seen civilians attacked. We have seen neighborhoods erased. We have even seen perpetrators celebrating what they have done. That is why Gaza has been so often described as the world's first live stream genocide. What Israel has done in Gaza and the role Western governments have played in enabling it has become one of the defining moral tests of our time. Today, this council has the opportunity to say enough.
0: In Haiti, a heavily armed gang killed dozens of people overnight Monday in a raid on Kenskoff, a farming community near Haiti's capital, Port-au-Prince. The UN reports at least 47 people were killed and 22 more wounded, with homes set ablaze, prompting outrage from survivors over the Haitian government's failure to protect them from repeated deadly attacks.
8: We live in humiliation. The government has done nothing for us. The blood of the population does not stop flowing in Kenskoff. The Prime Minister has to say something to the people in Kenskoff now. We cannot take it anymore.
0: The UN's Human Rights Agency reports hundreds of criminal groups in Haiti have killed over 16,000 people since early 2022. That's compounded an existing humanitarian crisis, with 6.4 million Haitians requiring assistance and nearly 1.5 million internally displaced. Despite that, the U.S. last week announced twice weekly deportation flights to Haiti after a Supreme Court ruling allowed the Trump administration to end temporary protected status for an estimated 350,000 Haitians. The Trump administration has announced plans to revoke the visas of asylum seekers. The State Department will revoke so-called B-1 and B-2 visas issued for business and tourism travel between 2016 and 2026, whose holders have applied for or are now seeking asylum. The Associated Press puts the number of affected people at 200,000. If the administration follows through with its plans, it would be the largest single mass revocation of visas in U.S. history. Meanwhile, the Trump administration again announced plans to charge employers a fee of over $103,000 to hire skilled foreign workers through the H-1B visa program. The revenue would be used to fund ICE. President Trump had tried to implement a six-figure fee last year through a presidential proclamation, but a judge ruled against it in June. In Florida, ICE arrested a mother and daughter who were seriously injured in a car crash and brought to a hospital. According to family members, Grace Stephanie Calero Cabanilla and her 19-year-old daughter, Juliana Mia Cariel Calero, were placed in separate rooms after arriving at the hospital, and a sheriff's deputy began questioning the mother about her immigration status shortly after she arrived, while she was wearing a neck brace and had been given medication. According to family members, the mother had applied for political asylum and her daughter's visa document was valid till 2030. Democratic Congressmember Al Green filed articles of impeachment Monday against President Trump over his violent mass deportation campaign. In his resolution, Green argues, quote, President Trump is abusing the powers of the presidency by operating United States Immigration and Customs Enforcement and Customs and Border Protection as his vicious, quota-driven, unaccountable paramilitary police forces, transgressing with anonymity and secrecy, assaulting people, committing and covering up unjustified killings of civilians. This comes as a U.S. Airman, Major Jason Watson, was arrested twice for calling for the impeachment of President Trump. He was officially criminally charged Monday for his comments. He faces three violations for contemptuous remarks about Trump, five violations for allegedly disobeying orders, and two violations for alleged conduct unbecoming of an officer. And Palestinian artist Suleiman Mansour has died at the age of 79. He was one of the leading figures in contemporary Palestinian art. He helped create a visual language of Palestinian identity, revisiting the land, exile, and occupation in works that frequently featured olive trees and traditional embroidery. He was born in Bir Zeit near Ramallah in 1947 and attended the Bezalel Academy of Arts and Design in Jerusalem in 1970. In 1994, he co-founded the Al-Wasiti Art Center in East Jerusalem to preserve Palestinian art and connect artists living in Palestine with other Palestinians in exile. This is Mansour in an interview with Al Jazeera in 2021.
9: I believe art in our situation, where when you don't have a homeland, when you don't have a country, a political thing, And when people deny your existence, you know, in Israel and many places in the West, they deny your existence. So art is a form of saying that we are here.
0: And those are some of the headlines. This is Democracy Now!, democracynow.org, the War and Peace Report. I'm Anjali Kamath in New York with Juan Gonzalez in Chicago. Hi, Juan.
10: Hi, Anjali, and welcome to all of our listeners and viewers across the country and around the world.
0: The Trump administration has outlined plans to tighten sanctions on Iran, warning that businesses, banks, and other nations could lose access to the U.S. financial system if they continue doing business with Tehran. On Monday, Treasury Secretary Scott Bessent announced Operation Economic Outcast, which includes secondary sanctions on trade related to Iran's oil, shipping, cryptocurrency, gold, and aviation industries. Bessent said countries have a defined timeline to sever ties with Iran, but provided no details on which countries would be targeted or when.
1: Treasury has mapped every node, every facilitator, and every network that Iran has used to smuggle oil and evade sanctions. Beginning today, the actions of Treasury and other agencies will tighten the noose and block every potential source of revenue that funds the IRGC and the evil Iranian regime. We are enforcing a zero-leakage approach. There will be no minimal breathing space for the regime to rebuild its capacity to inflict terror against America and the world. The final refuge of this regime is a mistaken conclusion of nations that still finance the Iranian threat in the hopes of evading it. It is no longer acceptable to operate in the gray spaces of this conflict. Countries cannot claim they are blind to enabling this activity.
0: After Treasury Secretary Scott Bessent finished his remarks, he took questions from reporters.
5: You described this as an economic D-Day, but D-Day wasn't a threat of an invasion, and the U.S. didn't give a timeline to Germany. So why not impose the sanctions today?
1: Well, we are giving everyone the opportunity to remedy bad behavior. Why would I want to blow up the global financial system?
0: Iran has threatened to retaliate against the U.S. in a, quote, seismic manner. Iranian officials have said that any country supporting the new U.S. economic restrictions would be considered an enemy. This is Iran's economy minister, Ali Madanizadeh.
8: Naturally, they want to wage economic terrorism against us, and we have our own tools as well. We know how to play this game. This time they should not think their response will be purely defensive and that we will only defend ourselves. They should also expect us to go on the offensive. The era of an unpopular world is over. As you have seen, two of the world's major countries rejected these new sanctions and this new plan and refused to go along with them. We are almost certain that many other countries, whether officially or unofficially, will also refuse to accept them. And God willing, they will fail.
0: To talk more about the U.S. economic war against Iran, we are joined now by Nicholas Mulder. He's an associate professor of history at Cornell University and a specialist in sanctions. He's the author of The Economic Weapon, The Rise of Sanctions as a Tool of Modern War. Nicholas Mulder, welcome to Democracy Now! Your response to this announcement yesterday, there's not a lot of details on enforcement. And what does this mean for China? China is Iran's largest economic trading partner, buys over 80% of its oil. And President Trump is set to meet with the Chinese premier next month.
11: Yeah, thank you for having me. I think that this announcement really shows that the United States is trying to increase the pressure on Iran, but is primarily doing so at the moment by rhetorical means and a kind of psychological warfare. Of course, Iran has been under a naval blockade imposed by the United States since June. The Iranian economy is feeling the pressure of that. And the announcement yesterday was very short, as you mentioned, on details. There was a hint that a major global financial institution might be designated under the sanctions soon, but that too was left very vague. It could have been a veiled threat towards China. It could have been a sort of general attempt to create a chilling effect around these transactions. The reality is that at this point, there are relatively few sanctions that the United States can take that directly affect Iran. There were some things thrown in to the announcement and to the designations by the Treasury, such as a ban on all remaining remittances to Iran, a ban on remaining academic and sports exchanges. But these really just seem gratuitous ways to try and show that this is an attempt to isolate Iran even further. They weren't really materially all that meaningful in to the extent that they are. They hurt ordinary Iranians and not the government. The real way that the U.S. is going to try and enforce these sanctions is by putting pressure on third countries trading with Iran. And I think that's where it's going to be an open question whether these sanctions will be as forceful as Bessent wants them to be. The big trading partner, as you already mentioned, is China. But we're also talking about Pakistan, Turkey, India, and a number of other countries that trade a lot with Iran. And, you know, that see that they have every right to, that these are, at the end of the day, just American sanctions. They're not international legal measures. And these countries claim and for themselves the right to sovereign make sovereign decisions about who they can trade with and who they cannot. The Chinese have already announced that they're going to not just ignore them, but even make sure that countries and companies within China will not comply with them. And recently, Chinese courts have also begun to put sanctions on companies that complied with American sanctions. So I think that this is no longer an empty counter threat either. And the stakes are pretty high when it comes to the relationship with China, because, of course, the United States is in a very fragile truce, if you could still call it that, on the trade war. So any excessive pressure on China, I think, is going to be very likely to reopen that. And there's already been a tit for tat spate of measures in the last few weeks dealing with tariffs about overcapacity, restrictions on drone exports and imports. That suggests that this U.S.-China trade truce might be unraveling. And I think this Iran sanctions episode is really likely to further unravel that if the U.S. goes through with secondary sanctions enforcement.
10: Professor Mulder, about this issue of potential sanctions on large financial institutions, most people are not aware that about four of the 10 largest banks in the world are Chinese banks, headquartered in China. If you include HSBC, which is in Hong Kong, it's half of the largest financial institutions in the world have direct ties with China. So what would be the impact of any attempt to sanction, for instance, a major Chinese bank or institution?
11: So initially, it would depend on what kind of sanctions are placed on that bank, whether this is blocking them from participation in dollar markets or whether it's done through a full blocking order. There's a different range of sanctions that the U.S. could take. The impact for the Chinese would be that they would have difficulty immediately accessing the U.S. financial system, but that cuts both ways. They have a lot of reserves saved up, and it would almost automatically also have a major effect on Asian financial markets. These Chinese banks hold large amounts of reserves in Hong Kong, but also in Singapore and other markets, and that will cause liquidity issues there. So I think that this is something that can't really be sized up that quickly. Like you mentioned, the largest bank, industrial and commercial bank of China, ICBC, it's the single largest financial institution by assets. And so we're dealing really with hundreds of billions of dollars in assets. I very much doubt that the American government at this particular moment would choose to put sanctions on China's largest bank, given that the Chinese have also shown that they will immediately retaliate with rare earth export controls. They could retaliate by taking measures against all kinds of U.S. foreign investment in China. There is still, of course, a significant degree of American capital in China, so they could counter freeze, and that could very quickly escalate. And at this moment, of course, we should sketch the broader picture here, which is that the United States has entered a period where its own sovereign debt, the treasury market, is no longer as stable as it once was. The rates are very high, and Bessent has spent the last 2 weeks desperately trying to talk down the treasury yield, trying to make sure that American government debt remains an attractive asset class to invest in. But bigger question marks have really emerged over that. So if he puts really aggressive sanctions on Iran, it will very quickly tend to backfire against American economic conditions. And there's two ways. One of them could be through the China channel. The other one could be by further removing oil from

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1: Tools of very coercive economic statecraft has narrowed.
2: And I'm wondering also the issue of the United Arab Emirates. Just before Bessent's announcement, the UAE announced that it was ending trade relations with Iran. Can you talk about the significance of this, that in fact, while all this these hostilities have been going on, trade across the Persian Gulf between the UAE and Iran has continued for all of these months?
1: Yes, yeah, so the UAE has always been an important trading partner for Iran. There's also a very large Iranian diaspora community there and people who move back and forth between Iran and the Emirates. And it has long been a hub for a lot of commercial companies, but that also includes the IRGC, Iranian state companies, as well as private entities. So that's long been the case. It's also been the case that the Emirates, of course, was a major target of the initial Iranian retaliation against the American and Israeli attack after February. But then in the last 6 to 8 weeks, Iranian attacks on the Emirates really fell off dramatically. And there's been quite plausible speculation that this was because there was an arrangement that was reached between the Emirates and the Iranian government, and a certain modicum of trade was reallowed in exchange perhaps also for Emirati payments or unfreezing of frozen Iranian assets there. Now, if the Trump administration, as the Emiratis appear to signal, has now reimposed these sanctions, and the Emiratis at least want to suggest that they are complying, two things can be happening. Either they have reimposed these restrictions, in which case they would invite pretty prompt Iranian retaliation, or they're trying to take action against a certain big headline set of commercial activities while allowing under the surface some of it to continue. I think one should not underestimate the fact that the Gulf countries have been forced in recent months to really recalibrate their relationships both to the United States, but also to China and to a number of other countries. And they realize that the United States is less able to protect them, that American actions against Iran expose them to retaliation, that means both increased assertiveness on their own part, militarily and geopolitically, but also developing their own relations with regional powers. And that includes eventually, I think, some kind of modus vivendi with Iran. So there's definitely been, I think, a lot of signaling, but we cannot take the Emirati announcement completely at face value either. The proof will have to be in analyzing commercial data and trade data in the months to come. And only in time can we tell if this is really what's happening.
3: Nicholas Mulder, how is this playing out in Iran? I mean, yesterday the Iranian rial dropped to a record low of nearly 2 million to the dollar. But Iranian government officials continue to dismiss the Trump administration's sanctions announcement. Is there a disconnect between the political defiance we're seeing from the Iranian government and the actual impact of the sanctions on the ground?
1: Well, the sanctions have definitely had an impact, and the U.S. naval blockade, to be more specific, more still since the beginning of June. For ordinary Iranians, of course, this war, which did not spare them in the least, has been horrific. On top of that, there's major reconstruction costs that are now very difficult to finance because of Iran's relative isolation. And what exports had been getting out of Iran in the form of oil and other exports now have also dropped off. So Iran is no longer as free to trade as it wants. There are a number of overland routes that have been activated with neighboring countries, but those have a much reduced volume in terms of what they can sustain. And I do think you're right to suggest that the Iranian government, certainly the people that now seem to be having the most influence over decision making, a number of IRGC and military figures, believe that this economic blockade shows that the Americans are out of military options, and that actually they interpret this as a sign of American weakness. So they're not afraid to up the ante further and to threaten retaliation. And they seem also quite capable of carrying it out if they so choose. The question is whose negotiating position is going to strengthen further by that kind of escalation? Will time be on the side of the Trump administration, or is the Trump administration actually itself racing against the economic clock with, like I said, rising inflation in the U.S., deteriorating bond market, midterms coming up? In Iran, the government seems determined to ride this out, even if it means

0: that the population will continue to suffer further in the near term. So yeah, that's how I see the lay of the land as it stands right now.
1: Nicholas Mulder is an associate professor of history at Cornell University and a specialist in sanctions. He's the author of The Economic Weapon: The Rise of Sanctions as a Tool of Modern War. Thank you so much for joining us. Coming up, we look at how local officials in Illinois are collaborating with federal immigration agents despite a state law barring the practice. Stay with us.

0: Hello, I'm Paul Hunter.
1: And I'm Talia Schlanger. Coming up on As It Happens.
0: Trade-offs. As Canada and the U.S. go tariff for tariff, a Canadian government minister concedes that will mean job losses. But she insists retaliation is a necessary negotiating tactic to deal with Donald Trump.
1: And a farewell fit for a queen. We remember country legend Dolly Parton, whose heartfelt lyrics touched millions, including her friend and frequent collaborator Rhonda Vincent. She tells us about the time she came home from the hospital to find Dolly Parton in her living room, just checking in.
0: Those stories and more coming up on the Tuesday edition of As It Happens.

0: That is God's Coloring Book by Dolly Parton.
1: We're going to take a short break now. When we return, a friend remembers Barbara Finley, a lawyer who spent decades fighting for the rights of gay, lesbian, and transgender Canadians, and whose own story began back when being gay was considered a mental illness in Canada.
0: Stay tuned. I'm Talia Schlanger.
1: And I'm Paul Hunter.

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2: Good morning, I'm Steve Inskeep. 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Around 22,000 people will chuck tomatoes at each other and paint the town red. People fly in from all over the world for this. No winner, no prize. 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It's Morning Edition.
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4: Good Wednesday morning. From the KTOO Newsroom, I'm Mike Lane. It's 5:45. Pest removal companies in Anchorage and the Mat-Su have been doing brisk business this summer, taking care of wasp nests. But as Alaska Public Media's Hannah Floor reports, some scientists say there's no evidence that numbers are unusually high this year.
5: On a hot day in late July, Jessie Rice and three of her kids were in the backyard of their South Anchorage home.
6: I set up a little pool for them, and then we just got swarmed with wasps.
5: They ran for the house. No one got stung. But a couple days later, Rice was pulling a raft out of their shed and got swarmed again and stung three times.
7: So did you use the raft?
6: Nope, I don't want to touch it.
5: Rice says in the more than 4 decades she's lived here, she has never seen so many wasps. And neighbors, friends, her fiancé, they all say the same thing. Rice didn't call a pest control company. She says it's not in her budget, but pest control companies in the area have been getting calls. Lots of them, way more than usual. But it's hard to know what's actually going on with the numbers and the name. Some people call them wasps. Some insist they're yellow jackets.
8: All yellow jackets are wasps, but not all wasps are yellow jackets.
5: That's Alex Wenninger. She's an entomologist with the University of Alaska Fairbanks. Wenninger says both names are correct. Wasp is a general category. The specific kind of wasp that build papery nests and sting people in Alaska are yellow jackets. Wenninger says there's no funding to keep track of wasp numbers in Alaska. Instead, she's found a workaround. She tracks populations using a platform called iNaturalist, sort of social network for people interested in sharing flora and fauna. She records mentions of wasps in Alaska and accounts for various factors.
8: From what I've seen, we don't have evidence to support that there are more of them this year. And so, you know, the default is that there isn't a change unless we can show that there is a change.
5: She acknowledges it's not a foolproof way to gauge the population, but she says her personal experience is in line with the flat numbers. She hasn't seen more than usual. But call around to pest removal companies and you hear a different story. Take Randy Buter with Alaska Pest Control.
9: I've been in the business for 24 years. And we've seen levels like this twice, 10 years ago and now.
5: He says he's been booked all summer, and it's not just one or two nests per house. The other day, Buter removed 7 from one home on the Anchorage hillside.
9: They were just completely around the house, and they were all about the size of a volleyball.
5: Wayne Olzak owns Kicking Ants Pest Control. He says he's getting about 4 times as many calls about wasps as usual.
10: It happens every couple of years. It's in a cycle.
5: Olzak says in his experience, it's related to this spring's weather. The wasp queens overwinter and then come out during the first warm spell of the year. If there's a cold snap after that, it'll kill off some of those queens. But this year, he says, a late spring went straight into summer, and probably most of the queens survived. Olzak has some advice for folks.
10: I wouldn't recommend trying to handle them yourself if you don't like getting stung.
5: But Jessie Rice did handle them herself. She managed to grab the last cans of wasp spray at the store. Still, she says she and her kids haven't used the backyard since that day with the kiddie pool.
6: I'm like, I don't even want to go back out here and play, so we'll, you know, go to the trampoline park or something where there's no wasps.
5: She can't wait for the first frost, she says, when she won't have to worry about it anymore. In Anchorage, I'm Hannah Flohr.
4: And for now, that's KTOO News. More coming your way in about 15 minutes. Today is Wednesday, August 26th, and it's the 238th day of the year. There's 127 days left in 2026. Sunrise this morning was at 5:44. We'll see the sun set at 8:12 this evening. That's a total of 14 hours, 28 minutes, and 22 seconds of daylight today, a loss of 4 minutes and 56 seconds from yesterday. And we're expecting 5 cruise ships in port today. The Discovery Princess arrives at 6:30 this morning and will depart at 3:15 this afternoon. The Ruby Princess arrives at 8 a.m. and departs at 8:30 this evening. New Amsterdam arrives at 10 a.m. and will depart at 9 tonight. Star Princess arrives at 12:30 this afternoon and departs at 9:15 this evening. And Serenade of the Sea will arrive at 1:30 this afternoon. They'll depart at 10 p.m. That's a look at the cruise ship schedule for today, Wednesday, August 26th. This is Morning Edition from KTOO. Thanks for listening.

0: 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I'm Steve Inskeep.
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0: Good morning. Dolly Parton was more than a country star, more than a musician. We hear from Hayley Williams, the singer-songwriter and co-founder of the rock band Paramore, who interviewed Parton. It's Morning Edition from NPR News. The United States is planning to revoke almost 200,000 tourist and business visas for people who later claimed asylum. I'm Steve Inskeep.
1: And I'm Michelle Martin. The State Department spokesman explains why that's a priority for the administration. Also, in a new Looney Tunes movie, Wile E. Coyote sues Acme, the company making all the faulty gadgets he uses, an underdog taking on a big corporation. Star Will Forte says that's the story of how the movie got made. It is Wednesday, August 26th. On this day in 1939, a pro baseball game was televised for the first time. News is next.
2: Live from NPR News in Washington, I'm Windsor Johnston. Tech giant Meta has reached a settlement with a coalition of states over allegations that Facebook and Instagram harmed young users and misled the public about those risks. The case also accused the company of improperly collecting children's personal data. Under the settlement, Meta will have to pay $17 billion. The agreement was reached during trial in federal court led by the state of California. Stocks on Wall Street opened higher this morning as the Commerce Department reported sticky inflation. NPR's Scott Horsley reports the Dow Jones Industrial Average was up about 11 points in early trading.
3: Consumer prices in July were up 3.7% from a year ago. According to the Commerce Department's inflation yardstick, which is closely tracked by the Federal Reserve, that's the same annual rate of price hikes as the month before. Prices rose 0.2% between June and July, and personal spending rose by a similar amount. Personal income rose a little faster during the month, so people were able to sock a little more money away. The personal savings rate rose to 3%, which is the highest it's been since April. The chipmaker NVIDIA is set to report quarterly earnings later today. After the market closes, NVIDIA is considered a bellwether of the artificial intelligence boom. Scott Horsley, NPR News, Washington.
2: The Trump administration is preparing to revoke the business and tourism visas of up to 200,000 people who have applied for asylum in the U.S. NPR Sergio Martinez-Beltran has more on the new policy.
4: Tom Pigott, a spokesperson for the State Department, says getting a visa to later seek asylum is fraud. And that's because people applying for a tourist visa have to say why they're coming to the U.S. And the government is arguing that if the person did not tell the immigration officer they were planning on claiming asylum, they have essentially lied. And that's enough to revoke a visa.
2: NPR Sergio Martinez-Beltran. President Trump's Board of Peace is criticizing a recent series of Israeli attacks in Gaza. NPR's Daniel Estrin reports.
5: The Israeli military has been blowing up Hamas weapons storage facilities in Gaza and carrying out targeted killings of Palestinians accused of taking part in the October 7, 2023 attacks on Israel. The Board of Peace told Israel it opposes striking weapons depots because it disrupts efforts for Hamas to hand over weapons. The U.S.-backed board also said it objects to Israeli military action in Gaza beyond responding to genuine and imminent threats. That's according to an official with the Board of Peace not authorized to speak publicly. In Jerusalem, Israel has seized a facility run by the UN Agency for Palestinian Refugees, which Israel has banned from operating in Jerusalem. The move was condemned by the UN's Mideast Peace Coordinator. Daniel Estrin, NPR News, Tel Aviv.
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6: Broadcasting from KTOO Studios in downtown Juneau, I'm Mike Lane. Good morning. It's 6:04. KTOO News coming your way next.
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6: Around 250 U.S. Coast Guard crew members stationed across Alaska and the Pacific Northwest traveled to Juneau for a week-long training. And on Wednesday, August 19th, they competed in what's called the Buoy Tender Olympics. KTOO's Alex Solomon brings us a snapshot from the games.
8: On the Coast Guard cutter Fur, anchored in downtown Juneau, teams of four compete in the final game of the Buoy Tender Olympics. It's called the Heat and Beat. and it's a fast-paced metal forging contest. First, one crew member torches a cylinder of steel sticking through a large shackle until it's glowing orange.
9: Then you're going to have two guys hit it with the sledges, try and get it as flat as possible.
8: That's Samuel Heilig. He's a damage controlman, first class, on the Cyprus. He's been stationed in Kodiak for the past 4 years and says this is his first time competing in the games.
9: And then once you get it as flat as possible, that's where I came in with the smaller hammer, which is just called peening. I'm just trying to smooth out the shackle or the pin until it's nice and round and smooth.
8: The winner, Heilig says, is whichever team is the quickest and makes the smoothest shackle pin. He says he loves the friendly competition. And this is an activity the Coast Guard does frequently as part of regular buoy maintenance. A shackle connects a buoy to its mooring chain.
9: Sometimes we have to swap out buoys that are just old, damaged, not working properly. And then sometimes we have to just go out and put a buoy in its place because it was lost.
8: Ashley Murphy is a public affairs specialist with the Coast Guard in Juneau. She says the heat and beat is the most popular event of the day. Earlier, there was a line throwing contest.
10: There was a tug of war competition, and then there was also a chain pulling competition.
8: She says Alaska-based crews maintain more than 1,300 maritime navigational aids, like buoys and lighthouses, across the state's massive coastline, which is longer than all other U.S. coastal states combined. Murphy says 7 Coast Guard cutters joined the training week, including 2 from the Seattle area. Most left Juneau on Friday. In Juneau, I'm Alex Solomon.
6: More local and statewide news in 25 minutes. And, of course, we'll get an updated report from the National Weather Service. Coming up later today on Juneau Afternoon, the Douglas Lawson Creek Cemetery's restoration project is a volunteer-led preservation that has been going on since 2021. Host Boston Christopher talks with members of the project about what they've accomplished so far and what the future holds. Also on the show, a look ahead to this weekend's Corn and Friends comedy show at Goldtown. Catch Juneau Afternoon at 3 p.m. with a rebroadcast at 7 p.m. right here on KTOO. This is Morning Edition.
0: It's Morning Edition from NPR News. I'm Steve Inskeep.
1: And I'm Michelle Martin. Good morning. There are so many aspects of Dolly Parton's life to celebrate and mourn today. Her talents as a singer, songwriter, and musician, her philanthropy, her career as a businesswoman, theme park owner. She died yesterday in Nashville at the age of 80. According to a statement from a representative, she had recently been diagnosed with cancer. She drew on her own life for some of her most popular songs, like Jolene, which was inspired by a bank teller who seemed to have a crush on her husband.
11: Jolene.

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1: Easy is the winner of Oklahoma's Republican gubernatorial primary. 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
2: As the counts flowed in, former State Senator Mike Mazie and current Oklahoma Attorney General Gintner Drummond were never more than a few points apart. The difference came down to around 2,000 votes. In the end, Mazie won, according to a race call by the Associated Press.
3: And thanks, of course, to President Donald J. Trump for helping us across the finish line.
2: Mazie pulled an endorsement from Trump ahead of the June primary, bolstering him in a crowded field. Mazie will face Democrat Cindy Munson and three independent candidates in November. For NPR News, I'm Grayson Wheeler in Oklahoma City.
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4: It's Wednesday, August 26th. The time is 6:31. Good morning. I'm Mike Lane, and this is KTOO. A Superior Court judge heard oral arguments yesterday morning over the legality of the city's planned redevelopment of Juno's Telephone Hill. The lawsuit pits former tenants of the downtown neighborhood against the city and borough of Juno. The former tenants filed the joint civil case last fall when the city was attempting to evict them and begin site preparation for redeveloping the neighborhood. At the Diamond Courthouse in Juno, attorneys on each side had an hour to argue their case. Several former tenants were in the audience. The Telephone Hill neighborhood is city-owned and sits on roughly 4 acres in the heart of downtown Juno. All of the people living there had been renting their homes since the state took ownership of the neighborhood in the 1980s. The state then transferred ownership of the land to the city in 2023. Last year, the Juno Assembly approved demolishing the neighborhood and redeveloping it into newer, denser housing to address Juno's housing shortage. The former tenant's lawsuit seeks to halt that from happening in order to preserve the homes, which they argue are an important part of Juno's history and character. The hill and many of its houses were part of the early Juno town site in the late 1800s. The former tenants claim the city had improperly evicted them. They also claim the city's redevelopment project is illegally phased and fails to comply with federal and state historic preservation acts. Fred Treem, the former tenant's attorney, largely focused his arguments on the historic value of the homes and the city's lack of a developer before moving forward with the redevelopment. He said his client's principal fear is the demolition of the homes before a clear plan of what's next. But Clinton Mitchell, the city's attorney, argued that the city hasn't done anything illegal to warrant halting the project. Rather, he said, the former tenant's claims are based on feeling and nostalgia, not legal arguments. Superior Court Judge Amanda Browning did not issue a decision on the case on Tuesday. After the arguments, she said it could be weeks before she makes a ruling. The city is currently still full steam ahead on the demolition, unless directed otherwise by the Assembly or by Browning. Find this story and many others at our website, ktoo.org. More local and statewide news in about 12 minutes. This is Morning Edition from KTOO.
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6: It's Morning Edition from NPR News. I'm Steve Inskeep.
7: And I'm Michelle Martin. Good morning. The Trump administration is preparing to revoke up to 200,000 immigration visas.
6: If the United States really revoked that many, it would be the largest revocation effort in U.S. history. Immigration attorneys are questioning how much it would really affect immigrants.
7: NPR immigration correspondent Sergio Martinez-Beltran is here now to talk more about this. Good morning, Sergio.
8: Good morning, Michelle.
7: So why does the government want to revoke so many visas?
8: The Trump administration says they are tackling immigration fraud, and the State Department is working with the Department of Homeland Security to identify and revoke the visas of immigrants who came to the U.S. for tourism and business and later claimed asylum. Tom Pigott, a spokesperson for the State Department, says getting a visa to later seek asylum is fraud, and that's because people applying for a tourist visa have to say why they're coming to the U.S., and the government is arguing that if the person did not tell the immigration officer they were planning on claiming asylum, they

0: herd of 100 life-size sculptured elephants is traveling the world to raise animal awareness, and people are falling in love. Next time, Here and Now.
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2: Good morning, I'm Michelle Martin. Almost 1,800 people in Japan helped move a castle this week. Hirosaki Castle was moved to repair some earthquake damage, and now it needs to be put back. Japanese officials are using a method called hikiya, in which a structure is moved without being dismantled. Teams alternated pulling on ropes to inch the 360-ton building toward its original location. They got about 6 feet closer this weekend. How many people can say they played tug-of-war with a castle and won? It's Morning Edition.
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4: Good morning, and thanks for waking up with KTOO. I'm Mike Lane. The time is 6:45. A former Juneau fire captain has been sentenced to more than a year in prison for physically assaulting his stepdaughter. The conviction and sentence stem from criminal charges against Brent Clancy last summer. KTOO's Yvonne Crumery examines how the city and borough of Juneau dealt with having a public safety employee charged for child assault.
5: The state of Alaska filed criminal charges against Brent Clancy in June of last year, but Clancy was still employed with the city's fire department for two more months, until the end of August. The city's human resources director said Clancy was not actively working during that time. The city and borough of Juneau personnel code discusses what happens if an employee is accused of a crime. It says employees can be disciplined or terminated for a few reasons. If there's a clear nexus or link between the offense and the employee's duties, if a violation impairs the city's ability to perform their job, or if the action adversely affects the city.
6: So we have to make an initial determination, though, knowing that there's alleged conduct that had occurred, about whether or not, you know, what should happen in the interim while the criminal investigation's going on.
5: That's the city's human resources director, Dallas Hargrave. He says handling cases like these comes down to identifying that clear nexus.
6: And sometimes there's, like, it doesn't look like there's much of a nexus and the person can be in their job and it's fine. Other times it's, you know, pretty clear that there is a nexus between the alleged misconduct and their job.
5: Hargrave spoke to KTOO earlier this summer before Clancy was convicted. He said if there is a clear nexus, the city may put someone on paid administrative leave. Clancy was not put on administrative leave. Sometimes people in these situations take personal leave instead, he said. Though Hargrave can't confirm whether or not Clancy took personal leave, just that he wasn't working at the fire department. Clancy resigned 2 months after being charged. Since Clancy wasn't actively working at CCFR and then resigned, Hargrave said the city didn't have to make a decision about his employment. And because personnel matters are confidential, he's also unable to reveal if HR received any complaints related to Clancy's time at CCFR. Clancy's wife, Summer, though, spoke out in court about people feeling unsafe around Clancy in the workplace or seeing signs of his violence.
7: Four veteran firefighters of 20 years or more reached out to me stating that they have seen the signs over the last 20 years of working with him, and they are so sorry for never saying anything and never speaking up. A handful of his shift mates, just as his last year of working, co-level and subordinates, have reached out to me saying they requested to be moved off his shift because they did not feel comfortable around him. They were not safe. And all of these people have said that they are so sorry for not speaking up, and they didn't feel like they could.
5: Summer also works for the fire department. She and Clancy both worked there at the same time for a number of years. She testified at Clancy's sentencing hearing.
7: So although he was a great firefighter, he did great things, it wasn't all wonderful. He had a lot of complaints and fears, and people were scared at work to be around him.
5: Former CCFR Chief Rich Etheridge said in a call with KTOO that the charges against Clancy and his conviction were, quote, shocking and unexpected.
8: Brent has been in a really good place for a while, and to hear that he got in trouble like this was pretty surprising. I didn't think that, you know, he was capable of something like that.
5: Etheridge said he and Clancy worked together for more than 20 years. There had been some complaints about Clancy's anger at work, he says, but not for the last few years. He says his staff have expressed fear of retaliation in general at the department, but no one has given him a specific report.
8: Some folks felt that, you know, there was possibility of retaliation, but nobody could actually articulate, you know, any retaliation that's ever happened.
5: Before Etheridge retired at the end of 2025, CCFR was trying to change the culture, he said.
8: We're just trying to make people feel safe and able to talk to the city or the department. And if they didn't feel they could talk to the leadership in the department, that they go directly to HR or even the manager's office to make sure things were addressed.
5: The new fire chief, Tom Hatley, says that since he joined CCFR, Clancy's case hasn't been a main focus.
9: So it wasn't anything that was lingering in our fire department.
5: And he says while Brent Clancy is no longer with the department, Summer Clancy still works there.
9: She is part of our family, so we're supporting her in every way we can.
5: In Juneau, I'm Yvonne Cremery.
4: And for now, that's KTOO News. More in about 15 minutes. National parks from Yosemite in California to Acadia in Maine are some of the most stunning places in the country to visit. But federal funding for crumbling park infrastructure is expiring. Hear what's at risk next time on Here and Now, starting at 8 o'clock this morning, right here on KTOO and online at KTOO.org.

0: 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Dangerous tackles have been banned.
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2: From the KTOO Newsroom, I'm Mike Lane. Good morning. It's 7:31. Around 250 U.S. Coast Guard crew members stationed across Alaska and the Pacific Northwest traveled to Juneau for a week-long training. And on Wednesday, August 19th, they competed in what's called the Buoy Tender Olympics. KTOO's Alex Solomon brings us a snapshot from the games.
3: On the Coast Guard cutter Fur, anchored in downtown Juneau, teams of four compete in the final game of the Buoy Tender Olympics. It's called the Heat and Beat, and it's a fast-paced metal forging contest. First, one crew member torches a cylinder of steel sticking through a large shackle until it's glowing orange.
4: Then you're going to have two guys hit it with the sledges, try and get it as flat as possible.
3: That's Samuel Heilig. He's a damage controlman, first class, on the Cypress. He's been stationed in Kodiak for the past 4 years and says this is his first time competing in the games.
4: And then once you get it as flat as possible, that's where I came in with the smaller hammer, which is just called peening. I'm just trying to smooth out the shackle or the pin until it's nice and round and smooth.
3: The winner, Heilig says, is whichever team is the quickest and makes the smoothest shackle pin. He says he loves the friendly competition. And this is an activity the Coast Guard does frequently as part of regular buoy maintenance. A shackle connects a buoy to its mooring chain.
4: Sometimes we have to swap out buoys that are just old, damaged, not working properly. And then sometimes we have to just go out and put a buoy in its place because it was lost.
3: Ashley Murphy is a public affairs specialist with the Coast Guard in Juneau. She says the Heat and Beat is the most popular event of the day. Earlier, there was a line throwing contest.
5: There was a tug of war competition, and then there was also a chain pulling competition.
3: She says Alaska-based crews maintain more than 1,300 maritime navigational aids, like buoys and lighthouses, across the state's massive coastline, which is longer than all other U.S. coastal states combined. Murphy says seven Coast Guard cutters joined the training week, including two from the Seattle area. Most left Juneau on Friday. In Juneau, I'm Alex Solomon.
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7: It's Morning Edition from NPR News. I'm Steve Inskeep.
8: And I'm Michelle Martin. Good morning. The social media company Meta and states suing it have agreed to a proposed settlement that would end a landmark child safety lawsuit. That settlement would require the parent company of Facebook and Instagram to pay $17 billion in penalties and to make changes to how its platforms operate. In a statement, Meta says, quote, "The framework we've negotiated will empower parents to easily manage how their children access our platforms," unquote. But the company also called for other social media platforms to join it for what it called an industry-wide solution. NPR's John Ruich has been following the trial, and he has the latest. Good morning, John.
9: Good morning.
8: This trial was scheduled to go another 5 weeks, but it looks like it might not go on that long.
9: Yeah, California, Colorado, New Jersey, and Kentucky had alleged that Meta designed Facebook and Instagram to be addictive to kids and that the company knew about risk to those users and hid that information from the public. They also alleged that Meta had violated a federal law against collecting data about kids under 13. Now there appears to be a settlement in the offing. Here's California Attorney General Rob Bonta.
10: "Today, we've secured a settlement with Meta that will make social media less dangerous for our kids and make a world of a difference for children and their families."
9: So here's what his office says is in the proposed agreement. Meta will pay $17 billion to the states over 10 years. It will also change the way that its platforms work. There will be a daily time limit of 2 hours for users under 18 and a nighttime block, both of which can only be lifted by a parent. Minors will not see how many likes or reactions their posts get. Meta will put in place measures to identify and remove kids under 13 from its platforms, and it'll bring in an independent auditor, and it will be barred from making deceptive statements about its safety features. Now, I've reached out to Meta for a

0: You're listening to KTOO's Tlingit Word of the Week. This week's word comes from Kekoch at Florence Marks Sheikley. The word this week is niche.
1: Niche.
0: And that means beach or shoreline. And here's a sentence.
1: Niche de nako.
0: Go to the beach. Let's hear it again.
1: Niche.
0: Beach or shoreline. 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
2: Kakashat Florence Mark Shakley is Shukach Adi and a child of a Chukanidi man. She grew up on Mark's Trail in a family that used Tlingit as the primary language and were involved in documenting, teaching, and publishing in Tlingit. She has taught the language at all levels and has served as the teacher of teachers in the Juneau area for decades now.
0: Tune in next week for another Tlingit Word of the Week from KTOO.
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4: Good morning. You're listening to KTOO. The time is 7:45. Holly Huber is the first Miss Alaska USA from Juneau. After being crowned this summer, she's currently competing on a national stage in Miami. This was her eighth year doing the Miss Alaska USA pageant. She was crowned Miss Alaska Volunteer in 2024. Huber came to KTOO earlier this month to talk about what it takes to compete on the national level.
5: My name is Holly Huber, and I'm your new Miss Alaska USA 2026. Whenever I compete for a pageant, at the soul of my mission, of course, is suicide prevention and mental health awareness. Most people who know me know my story, and so getting suicide prevention on a national stage for the second time is my biggest goal, and I hope I really just show people that suicide is not something that we need to be ashamed of, something that we can't talk about. It's not taboo like it used to be. And the more that we can talk about it, the more that we can really abolish that stigma around the topic. Preparing for a state competition definitely looks different than preparing for a national competition. At the state level, my biggest focus was absolutely my interview skills, because that's half of the score, and sort of fortifying myself mentally and emotionally and knowing that I wanted to walk off that stage with the Miss Alaska USA title. And now getting ready for this national pageant, I think that it's a lot more mental, physical, and emotional fortification. I mean, I'm going to Miami for 10 days of just straight competition, events, and prepping for this massive pageant. So of course, there's still, you know, going to the gym, eating right, interview practice, and things like that, figuring out my wardrobe. But it's a lot of fortification and getting myself ready for these crazy long days, being with 50 other also super incredible women, and knowing that one of us will walk out as the 75th Miss USA. Everybody assumes that pageantry is so catty and girl eat girl, and it is totally the opposite. Pageant girls are the kindest, most supportive women, because oftentimes people underestimate it. So, oh, they're just a pretty face who know how to walk in heels. But I mean, these girls are college graduates. They have insane careers. They're so successful on top of being beautiful inside and out. It's really funny. My roommate was texting me, and she's like, hey, who do you have for hair and makeup? I have so-and-so. My call time's 3:30 a.m. And I was like, oh, my call time's 7 a.m. So it looks a little bit different for every girl. Monday is our first day of real competition, and that is our state costume competition. I'm really excited to reveal mine. I'm actually hand-making my state competition costume, and I'm really excited because it is different. It's not a topic that any previous Miss Alaska USA has touched.
6: Holly's state costume honors the men and women who have built Alaska's commercial fishing industry for generations. Inspired by the iconic yellow rain gear synonymous with life on the water, the design transforms hardworking tradition into high fashion.
5: I'm the first Miss Alaska USA from Southeast, so I really wanted to honor that and the people who live here, our industries that are here, which I'm super excited about. I'm going to have a great time. You know, there's 51 women who are competing and only one person is going to walk away with a new title. So I'm just going to take each day as it comes, not worry about the what ifs and just be grateful for the experience that I get each and every single day.
4: That was Miss Alaska USA Holly Huber, who is currently competing for Miss USA in Miami. The Miss USA competition is running this week and Miss USA 2026 will be crowned Thursday evening. And in other news, a Superior Court judge heard oral arguments yesterday morning over the legality of the city's planned redevelopment of Juno's Telephone Hill. The lawsuit pits former tenants of the downtown neighborhood against the city and borough of Juno. The former tenants filed the joint civil case last fall when the city was attempting to evict them and begin site preparation for redeveloping the neighborhood. At the Diamond Courthouse in Juno, attorneys on each side had an hour to argue their case. Several former tenants were in the audience. The Telephone Hill neighborhood is city-owned and sits on roughly 4 acres in the heart of downtown Juno. All the people living there had been renting their homes since the state took ownership of the neighborhood in the 1980s. The state then transferred ownership of the land to the city in 2023. Last year, the Juno Assembly approved demolishing the neighborhood and redeveloping it into newer, denser housing to address Juno's housing shortage. The former tenant's lawsuit seeks to halt that from happening in order to preserve the homes, which they argue are an important part of Juno's history and character. The hill and many of its houses were part of the early Juno town site in the late 1800s. The former tenants claim the city had improperly evicted them. They also claim the city's redevelopment project is illegally phased and fails to comply with federal and state historic preservation acts. Fred Treem, the former tenant's attorney, largely focused his arguments on the historic value of the homes and the city's lack of a developer before moving forward with the redevelopment. He said his client's principal fear is the demolition of the homes before a clear plan of what's next. But Clinton Mitchell, the city's attorney, argued that the city hasn't done anything illegal to warrant halting the project. Rather, he said, the former tenant's claims are based on feeling and nostalgia, not legal arguments. Superior Court Judge Amanda Browning did not issue a decision on the case on Tuesday. After the arguments, she said it could be weeks before she makes a ruling. The city is currently still full steam ahead on the demolition unless directed otherwise by the Assembly or by Browning. This is Morning Edition from KTOO.
7: Steve Inskeep.
8: And I'm Michelle Martin. Good morning. For years, as researchers learned more about the link between professional football and the degenerative brain disease known as CTE, one big question loomed. Just how common is it among former NFL players?
7: A new study out this week puts a number on it. At least 25% of former pro players who died between 2016 and 2021 had CTE.
8: Joining us to tell us more about this is NPR sports correspondent Becky Sullivan. Becky, good morning.
9: Hey, good morning, Michelle.
8: 25%. I mean, that sounds like a really significant number.
9: Yeah, I mean, it is. And in fact, I think it's the sort of actual prevalence is likely to be higher because CTE can only be diagnosed at death. And so it's really only definitively been found in folks whose brains were donated to scientists or who asked for that kind of autopsy. And so these researchers at Mass General Brigham, who put out this study this week, essentially they took a look at every brain that's been donated to this bank of samples that's held at Boston University. Then they compared that to a list of every football player who had appeared in at least one NFL game since 1949. Then they sort of narrowed the range down to those who had died between those years that we just heard, 2016 and 2021. And so that 25% number, that quarter, is the percentage of players who had been definitively diagnosed by these researchers with CTE. And so the true number they suggested would be higher because there are some people with a CTE diagnosis outside of that brain bank, for example, and then also just plenty of suspected cases that weren't ever autopsied in this way.
8: Are there questions that the study does not answer?
9: Oh, many. Yeah, for sure. I mean, for one, I think it just doesn't put a hard number right on this prevalence, that 25%. That's the minimum. Yes. And then actually at the sort of high end of the range, the extreme high end, they suggest that 98% could be the maximum. But that's obviously an extreme estimate because, you know, we know it's not a guarantee that professional football players will develop CTE because there are samples in the brain bank that were definitively cleared of it. And so the reality obviously is somewhere in the middle of that range. I think the other important thing to point out is that the average age of the brain donor cohort was 66 years old at death, meaning their professional football careers took place decades ago. The NFL, as you know, Michelle, and the sport of football in general has made a lot of changes since then. Helmets, for example, have gotten a lot more sophisticated in terms of protecting your brain. Dangerous tackles have been banned, which is not to say that this problem has gone away. Football involves a lot of hits, But that 25% plus number might not be true of players today. We just don't know.
8: Does this have implications for current and more recent NFL players?
9: Yeah, I mean, the researchers I spoke to, both involved with the study and not, really care about living players. And these headlines about CTE can be really scary for them because, obviously, this is a disease that is associated with some scary symptoms. And so here's Rachel Grashow. She is a neuroepidemiologist who helps run the Harvard Football Players Health Study. She was not involved in this new week's research, but here's how she put it.
10: So our concern is that the public and kitchen table conversations around CTE are creating hopelessness in living former NFL players. And this hopelessness may discourage them from reaching out to their doctors and getting treated for conditions like sleep apnea that are causing worrisome symptoms.
9: The research here basically is just quite fuzzy on what symptoms are actually directly caused by CTE versus other conditions. And so players shouldn't hesitate to seek medical care. Don't assume it's CTE. The NFL Players Association emailed players yesterday about this. You know, they said CTE might be significantly more common among players than they previously understood. The PA and the league itself both support research, but clearly this is a big deal and will be plenty talked about as we head into the season kicking off soon.
8: That is NPR's Becky Sullivan. Becky, thank you.
9: You're welcome.
7: Dr. Tina Shetty has been listening with us. She is a neurologist, author of the upcoming book, Healing the Brain, and she is here to help us understand what the findings mean for young people. Good morning.
11: Good morning.
7: The lead author of this study says that brain damage begins far before the NFL. How early?
11: The concern is really with the subconcussive blows, the ones that athletes don't necessarily go to a doctor or a neurologist with. They're not ever even seeing a physician for this because they don't even realize that it's dangerous. And the other concern is the cumulative effect of many of these subconcussive blows as the brain is developing. As the study pointed out, a lot of these hits probably happen in youth in contact sports and may or may not actually develop into concussions. And that is something that we as physicians and coaches are not able to monitor because they don't fully understand the dangers of those blows.
7: I just want to understand what you're telling me. You're telling me if I'm watching a football game or even a football practice and I say, man, that was a hard hit, and the player got up after the hit and walked away, that nevertheless was a dangerous incident.
11: We don't know that yet, and that's exactly the concern.
7: Okay, and you said something about repetition as well. I'd like to know how important that is. I mean, are one or two hard hits in youth not such a big deal, but the real problem is 10 years or 20 years of it?
11: Not necessarily. Every hit may or may not result in a concussion, which is a constellation of neurological symptoms chronologically following a blow to the head or the neck. So it's much easier to have a concussion than one realizes. It's also much easier to not even realize you have a concussion or really be in denial about it. And this is why awareness of concussion is one of the most important lessons from this study.
7: I hear your caution here. It sounds to me like you know you have a problem, but it is hard to get your hands around the exact scope of it or exactly what the danger is in any given hit.
11: Exactly.
7: Wow. I know that high schools have struggled with this. Sometimes they get a lot more careful. Sometimes they get a little less careful and say, listen, we got to play the game. How do you think high schools are doing with this issue?
11: High schools are improving a great deal. I think it's very different to how it was 20 years ago. And there are high school trainers and coaches, depending on the school and their resources, who are there on the field to look out for these injuries. Having said that, the ultimate danger is that only the person who's experiencing it can really speak up. So it's very important for others around them to be aware of the injury, to be cognizant, and to be educating youth, especially those who are participating in contact sports, of the risks of these injuries and the long-term consequences, which many people are not aware of.
7: I was in a meeting yesterday and a parent said I'd never want my kids to play football. If someone came to you asking for your recommendation, should I play football, what would you tell them?
11: I discuss this question very often, and it really is a very personal risk versus benefit ratio often. If the person is not someone who's had multiple concussions that took a long time to recover from, and if those concussions were not also close together. So it's really a discussion of the importance of contact sports in their life, as well as their potential personal risk of developing a neurological illness. So some people are perhaps maybe genetically more vulnerable, or they may be more vulnerable because of other medical risk factors, whether it be a history of multiple concussions or migraines or other brain problem.
7: Dr. Tina Shetty, a neurologist, author of Healing the Brain, thank you so much.
11: Thank you so much.

0: 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I'm Steve Inskeep.
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1: 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Around 250 U.S. Coast Guard crew members stationed across Alaska and the Pacific Northwest traveled to Juneau for a week-long training. And on Wednesday, August 19th, they competed in what's called the Buoy Tender Olympics. KTOO's Alex Solomon brings us a snapshot from the games.
2: On the Coast Guard cutter Fur, anchored in downtown Juneau, teams of four compete in the final game of the Buoy Tender Olympics. It's called the Heat and Beat, and it's a fast-paced metal forging contest. First, one crew member torches a cylinder of steel sticking through a large shackle until it's glowing orange.
3: Then you're going to have two guys hit it with the sledges, try and get it as flat as possible.
2: That's Samuel Heilig. He's the damage controlman, first class, on the Cypress. He's been stationed in Kodiak for the past 4 years and says this is his first time competing in the games.
3: And then once you get it as flat as possible, that's where I came in with the smaller hammer, which is just called peening. I'm just trying to smooth out the shackle or the pin until it's nice and round and smooth.
2: The winner, Heilig says, is whichever team is the quickest and makes the smoothest shackle pin. He says he loves the friendly competition. And this is an activity the Coast Guard does frequently as part of regular buoy maintenance. A shackle connects a buoy to its mooring chain.
3: Sometimes we have to swap out buoys that are just old, damaged, not working properly. And then sometimes we have to just go out and put a buoy in its place because it was lost.
2: Ashley Murphy is a public affairs specialist with the Coast Guard in Juneau. She says the Heat and Beat is the most popular event of the day. Earlier, there was a line throwing contest.
4: There was a tug of war competition, and then there was also a chain pulling competition.
2: She says Alaska-based crews maintain more than 1,300 maritime navigational aids, like buoys and lighthouses, across the state's massive coastline, which is longer than all other U.S. coastal states combined. Murphy says seven Coast Guard cutters joined the training week, including two from the Seattle area. Most left Juneau on Friday. In Juneau, I'm Alex Solomon.
1: And a Superior Court judge heard oral arguments yesterday morning over the legality of the city's planned redevelopment of Juneau's Telephone Hill. The lawsuit pits former tenants of the downtown neighborhood against the city and borough of Juneau. The former tenants filed a joint civil case last fall when the city was attempting to evict them and begin site preparation for redeveloping the neighborhood. At the Diamond Courthouse in Juneau, attorneys on each side had an hour to argue their case. Several former tenants were in the audience. The Telephone Hill neighborhood is city-owned and sits on roughly 4 acres in the heart of downtown Juneau. All the people living there had been renting their homes since the state took ownership of the neighborhood in the 1980s. The state then transferred ownership of the land to the city in 2023. Last year, the Juneau Assembly approved demolishing the neighborhood and redeveloping it into newer, denser housing to address Juneau's housing shortage. The former tenants' lawsuit seeks to halt that from happening in order to preserve the homes, which they argue are an important part of Juneau's history and character. The hill and many of its houses were part of the early Juneau town site in the late 1800s. The former tenants claim the city had improperly evicted them. They also claim the city's redevelopment project is illegally phased and fails to comply with federal and state historic preservation acts. Fred Treem, the former tenant's attorney, largely focused his arguments on the historic value of the homes and the city's lack of a developer before moving forward with the redevelopment. He said his client's principal fear is the demolition of the homes before a clear plan of what's next. But Clinton Mitchell, the city's attorney, argued that the city hasn't done anything illegal to warrant halting the project. Rather, he said, the former tenant's claims are based on feeling and nostalgia, not legal arguments. Superior Court Judge Amanda Browning did not issue a decision on the case on Tuesday. After the arguments, she said it could be weeks before she makes a ruling. The city is currently still full steam ahead on the demolition unless directed otherwise by the Assembly or by Browning. In other news, a former Juneau fire captain has been sentenced to more than a year in prison for physically assaulting his stepdaughter. The conviction and sentence stem from criminal charges against Brent Clancy last summer. KTOO's Yvonne Crummery examines how the city and borough of Juneau dealt with having a public safety employee charged for child assault.
2: The state of Alaska filed criminal charges against Brent Clancy in June of last year, but Clancy was still employed with the city's fire department for two more months, until the end of August. The city's human resources director said Clancy was not actively working during that time. The City and Borough of Juneau Personnel Code discusses what happens if an employee is accused of a crime. It says employees can be disciplined or terminated for a few reasons. If there's a clear nexus or link between the offense and the employee's duties, if a violation impairs the city's ability to perform their job, or if the action adversely affects the city.
5: So we have to make an initial determination, though, knowing that there's alleged conduct that had occurred, about whether or not, you know, what should happen in the interim. While the criminal investigation's going on.
2: That's the city's human resources director, Dallas Hargrave. He says handling cases like these comes down to identifying that clear nexus.
5: And sometimes there's, like, it doesn't look like there's much of a nexus and the person can be in their job and it's fine. Other times it's, you know, pretty clear that there is a nexus between the alleged misconduct and their job.
2: Hargrave spoke to KTOO earlier this summer before Clancy was convicted. He said if there is a clear nexus, the city may put someone on paid administrative leave. Clancy was not put on administrative leave. Sometimes people in these situations take personal leave instead, he said, though Hargrave can't confirm whether or not Clancy took personal leave, just that he wasn't working at the fire department. Clancy resigned 2 months after being charged. Since Clancy wasn't actively working at CCFR and then resigned, Hargrave said the city didn't have to make a decision about his employment. And because personnel matters are confidential, he's also unable to reveal if HR received any complaints related to Clancy's time at CCFR. Clancy's wife, Summer, though, spoke out in court about people feeling unsafe around Clancy in the workplace or seeing signs of his violence.
6: Four veteran firefighters of 20 years or more reached out to me stating that they have seen the signs over the last 20 years of working with him, and they are so sorry for never saying anything and never speaking up. A handful of his shiftmates, just as his last year of working, co-level and subordinates have reached out to me saying they requested to be moved off his shift because they did not feel comfortable around him. They were not safe. And all of these people have said that they're so sorry for not speaking up and they didn't feel like they could.
2: Summer also works for the fire department. She and Clancy both worked there at the same time for a number of years. She testified at Clancy's sentencing hearing.
6: So although he was a great firefighter, he did great things, it wasn't all wonderful. He had a lot of complaints and fears, and people were scared at work to be around him.
2: Former CCFR Chief Rich Etheridge said in a call with KTOO that the charges against Clancy and his conviction were, quote, shocking and unexpected.
7: Brent has been in a really good place for a while, and to hear that he got in trouble like this was pretty surprising. I didn't think that, you know, he was capable of something like that.
2: Etheridge said he and Clancy worked together for more than 20 years. There had been some complaints about Clancy's anger at work, he says, but not for the last few years. He says his staff have expressed fear of retaliation in general at the department, but no one has given him a specific report.
7: Some folks felt that, you know, there was possibility of retaliation, but nobody could actually articulate, you know, any retaliation that's ever happened.
2: Before Etheridge retired at the end of 2025, CCFR was trying to change the culture, he said.
7: We're just trying to make people feel safe and able to talk to the city or the department. And if they didn't feel they could talk to the leadership in the department, that they go directly to HR or even the manager's office to make sure things were addressed.
2: The new fire chief, Tom Hatley, says that since he joined CCFR, Clancy's case hasn't been a main focus.
8: So it wasn't anything that was lingering in our fire department.
2: And he says while Brent Clancy is no longer with the department, Summer Clancy still works there.
8: She is part of our family, so we're supporting her in every way we can.
2: In Juneau, I'm Yvonne Crumry.
1: And finally, state officials, the U.S. Coast Guard, and one of Alaska's leading oil and gas producers are investigating the cause and source of a large oily sheen on the west side of Cook Inlet. A pilot flying over the area Monday afternoon reported the sheen to the Alaska Department of Environmental Conservation. The National Oceanic and Atmospheric Administration says the sheen is near a former oil platform that's been out of service for decades and is currently owned by Hillcorp Alaska. The platform is in the inlet's trading bay, about 30 miles northwest of Kenai. Anna Carey is an on-scene coordinator with the Alaska Department of Environmental Conservation. She says the sheen was not visible during flyovers around noon Tuesday or from an oil cleanup ship sent to the site.
9: We're going to continue to look for any signs of shame and investigate any potential sources here over the next few days.
1: Carrie says the pilot reported the Sheen was miles long and also shared aerial pictures. A subsequent flyover by Hillcorp confirmed Sheen in the area, but Carrie says the department couldn't confirm the size because the Sheen was not visible Tuesday. The department, the Coast Guard, and Hillcorp established a unified command to coordinate the investigation and response. The group says the cleanup ship Endeavor arrived in Trading Bay from Homer around 2:30 a.m. Tuesday and did not detect any oil. The ship has oil recovery equipment and can temporarily store material. Although the nature and source of the Sheen is still unknown, Carrie says the state is responding as if it's an oil spill.
9: I mean, Sheen can be caused by proteins or other natural causes. Generally, if there's a rainbowish component to it, we figure it's from a petroleum product, but, you know, at this time, we're still investigating.
1: Hillcorp says the platform became inactive in the early 1990s and that wells associated with the platform were plugged and abandoned in 2009. A situation report published by the state says there have been no reported impacts to wildlife. The department says all five salmon species are found in the area. The department says it plans to continue monitoring the area and investigate the source and cause of the Sheen. Carrie says whoever is responsible for the spill is also responsible for cleaning it up, but that the state oversees those operations. And that

0: Iran's deputy foreign minister. The top diplomats of the two countries met to discuss managing commercial shipping traffic in the vital waterway, which remains largely shut down nearly 6 months after the Iran war began. Democratic-controlled states have filed a new lawsuit to block President Trump's executive order seeking to limit mail voting in this year's midterm elections. The litigation, filed today by about two dozen states against the U.S. Postal Service, comes after the U.S. Supreme Court's conservative majority threw out an injunction the same plaintiffs won earlier. In their new lawsuit, Democrats noted the administration's concrete steps to implement Trump's directives. 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

0: You're listening to Statewide News from Alaska Public Media. I'm Ava White. Anchorage officials say a planned buildup of Anchorage's Joint Base Elmendorf-Richardson will boost the city's economy and drain the city's already tight housing market. The city is preparing for an expected $7 billion in military money over the next 5 years. It's for a program called Fighter Town Recapitalization, part of a federal defense budget bill sponsored by Senator Dan Sullivan. Nolan Clouda with the Anchorage Mayor's Office says the money would be a huge investment in the city.
1: At the same time, there's a lot that we have to plan for and prepare for, you know, in order to make the most of it.
0: Clouda says Anchorage officials are expecting about 2,500 military families over the next 5 years. He says while there are plans to build more barracks on the base, most military families will be settling in Anchorage. Anchorage already has a housing shortage, and the mayor's office has been working toward constructing or rehabilitating 10,000 homes over the next decade. Clouda says with the influx of military personnel, the city will need far more than that.
1: There is a risk of increasing housing prices when you have an influx of people, absolutely. And so that's something that we're very focused on mitigating by getting more supply of housing built.
0: Clouda says the city is already working hard to increase the speed and predictability of housing construction, removing red tape and creating tax incentives. But he says the expected military influx really adds urgency. State officials, the U.S. Coast Guard, and one of Alaska's leading oil and gas producers are investigating the cause and source of a large oily sheen on the west side of Cook Inlet. A pilot flying over the area Monday afternoon reported the sheen to the Alaska Department of Environmental Conservation. The National Oceanic and Atmospheric Administration says the sheen is near a former oil platform that's been out of service for decades and is currently owned by Hillcorp Alaska. The platform is in the inlet's trading bay, about 30 miles northwest of Kenai. Anna Carey is an on-scene coordinator with the Alaska Department of Environmental Conservation. She says the sheen was not visible during flyovers around noon yesterday or from an oil cleanup ship sent to the site.
2: We're going to continue to look for any signs of sheen and investigate any potential sources here over the next few days.
0: Carey says the pilot reported the sheen was miles long and also shared aerial pictures. A subsequent flyover by Hillcorp confirmed sheen in the area, but Carey says the department couldn't confirm the size because the sheen was not visible Tuesday. Although the nature and source of the sheen is still unknown, Carey says the state is responding as if it's an oil spill. This is Alaska Public Media.
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0: You're listening to Statewide News from Alaska Public Media. I'm Ava White. At least 9 brown bears have been eating out of the Kodiak Island Burrows landfill this summer. The area has become a tourist destination and a hazard for landfill workers. The Borough Assembly discussed possible solutions earlier this month, but as KMXT's Catherine Irving reports, they struggled to reach a consensus.
6: There was tension in the air at the Kodiak Island Borough Assembly work session on August 13th. The Assembly had invited staff from the Alaska Department of Fish and Game and other experts to discuss the situation at the landfill, which is owned and operated by the borough. Larry Vandale is a retired wildlife biologist with Fish and Game and the current executive director at the Kodiak Brown Bear Trust. Vandale told KMXT in an interview that bears have been a problem in the landfill for years. The current bear deterrent at the landfill is an electric fence that's around 2 miles long, according to borough documents, and covers around 100 acres of land. That fence first went up back in the early 1990s, and for decades, Vandale says bears were being kept out of the landfill. But he says that changed several years ago.
7: Some bears started to find a way to dig under that fence. And it wasn't maintained as well as it should have been. We were kind of victims of our own success because we figured it was just going to keep doing okay.
6: Once the bears started getting in, Vandale says they began bringing their cubs there, creating a multi-generational reliance on the landfill as a food source. The borough made extensive repairs to the fence last year. Vandale says Fish and Game also relocated some of the landfill bears.
7: They tried moving one to Menashka Bay because it just wouldn't get out. It came right back like they usually do.
6: The bears have found their way back into the landfill by digging under the fence. With the late summer and low salmon runs Kodiak has seen this year, Van Dale says the problem has only gotten worse. The Alaska Department of Environmental Conservation told the borough that the landfill was out of compliance with their solid waste regulations during a landfill inspection in 2025. The department's municipal landfill specialist, Anamika Powers, attended this month's work session virtually. She says that if the borough doesn't bring the landfill into compliance, they can be fined.
8: So basically, it's just not working. It's not because anyone is doing anything wrong. It's just the situation is such that it just isn't working. And so we need to see a new approach.
6: So what to do? Borough staff say that the top priority is to add a second fence around the area of the landfill that holds solid waste and to repair and possibly shrink the size of the original fence so it's easier to maintain. Cody Allen is the head of the Engineering and Facilities Department at the borough. He said at the meeting that they secured a grant to cover some of the cost of materials for a new fence. But he estimates installation of that fence and repairing the original fence could cost $1 million or more. With that price tag and the fact that their management measures didn't work last year, Allen says he has a few concerns.
9: So this raises an important question to me as the director of the department, whose staff spent a great deal of time out there maintaining this equipment infrastructure. What is the path forward if the next round of recommendations is unsuccessful?
6: Other ideas the borough is pursuing include hazing out the bears using professionals from the Federal Animal and Plant Health Inspection Service or using bear dogs from out of town. Then there's the option seen as the elephant in the room, killing the bears. Fish and Game staff said at the meeting that they aren't interested in euthanizing bears until there's no other option. But Van Dale told KMXT that euthanizing the most habituated of bears might be the only way forward.
7: Some bears are probably going to die, and that's sad, but it doesn't mean every bear has to die. You just get the ones that are not doing what we want them to do to be good neighbors.
6: He says that once bears enter hibernation at the end of this fall, the Borough and Fish and Game will have a window to do more bear-proofing at the landfill. But by the time the bears wake up in the spring, Van Dale says they'd better have a solution. Reporting in Kodiak, I'm Catherine Irving.
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10: This is KTOO Juneau 104.3 and KAUK Junawak Bay 91.7. It's Wednesday, August 26th, the 238th day of the year, and there's 127 days left in 2026. Sunrise was at 5:44 this morning. We'll see the sunset at 8:12 this evening for a total of 14 hours, 28 minutes, and 22 seconds of daylight. That's a loss of 4 minutes and 56 seconds from yesterday. It's 10 a.m. Up next is Line 1, Your Health Connection on KTOO.

0: This is 1A. I'm Jen White. Marlon James, the best-selling author of 6 books, including A Brief History of 7 Killings, is back with a new novel. It explores the queer underground of Kingston, Jamaica, and life after trauma. He joins us later to talk about the new book and what it was like traveling back in time and back to Jamaica to write it. But first, pardon me, our favorite book critic is back to dive into the titles he's loved recently, including 2 new novels exploring the immigrant experience in the U.S. and a nonfiction book tracking conservation efforts to protect bees. Book critic Ron Charles joins us from time to time for Ron Recommends, where he helps us sort through new books and find what you should start next. He joins us in studio to talk about the books he's been loving, including a children's book involving, wait for it, mac and cheese. And we'll discuss the legacy of Dolly Parton, who promoted literacy through her imagination library. Ron Charles is a former book editor at the Washington Post's Book World. He now writes about books on his Substack, also called Ron Charles. Ron, it is so great to see you.
1: It's so good to see you. We've been missing each other all summer.
0: Yes, but we are back again, together again. Well, we want to hear from you. What are you reading right now? Email us at 1a@wamu.org. So the first book you recommend is called A Tender Age. It's by Cheng Ray, and this is the author's 7th novel. But it's also his most autobiographical yet. Tell us about it.
1: Yeah, I've liked all his novels, but they're all so different. He writes about spies. He writes about war veterans. He wrote a comic novel about suburbia. He's all over the place. This is a book about a 10-year-old boy, a Korean-American boy in a diverse neighborhood in the 1970s, just growing up perfectly normal. But he gets picked on, as kids do. And a bully pushes him too far. And he erupts in a way that shocks him, shocks his parents, shocks the school, and changes everything for the rest of his life. And so this is him looking back as a mature man about that experience and what it was like to be a child and to feel those fears and those anxieties and that first inkling of self-loathing that, you know, we all have to come to grips with. I think it's just a fascinating novel. This isn't, you know, the child narrating his life story. This isn't Huck Finn telling us about what it's like to be 11. This is the adult looking back and articulating those feelings from an adult's perspective. I think it's a really fascinating, thoughtful novel.
0: It's also been described as a novel about masculinity.
1: Yeah, because his masculinity has questions, as these little boys, you know, are constantly teasing one another. And when he erupts in this violent way, it is in a very, you know, macho model. But, you know, how does the criminal justice system deal with a 10-year-old boy acting like this? He gets thrown in with a lot of much older disturbed teens for a scene that I will never forget in a prison. It's really challenging and makes you think about whether you were teased or whether you were a teaser as a boy and how we grew up and how we deal with those fears from when we were too little to understand what was happening to us.
0: The next book you recommend is by Edwige Dantica, acclaimed Haitian writer. She's the author of Brother, I'm Dying and Crick Crack. They're both National Book Award finalists. Her new novel is called Day, and it's about a woman who survives a traumatic event, tries to go on with life while keeping this event a secret. Tell us about the book and what stood out for you.
1: Yeah, this is hard to recommend in some ways, but I really do because it's so gracious and so thoughtful, and it has all the sort of warmth you expect from Edwige Dantica's books. But it does begin with a mass shooting in a shopping mall, which is really difficult. This young woman, this mother is there. She's shopping for her 10-year-old daughter, and she hears shots, and there's panic, and she rushes into a restaurant, and she lies on the floor. She survives. She walks out of the mall, but she's deeply traumatized, as anyone would be. That's only 10 pages of the novel. But the rest of the novel takes place in the shadow of that. What does it mean to live with that trauma when you won't tell anyone what you went through? She's got her mother who's not feeling well in Haiti trying to get her out. As that country starts to decay politically and violently, she's trying to deal with her clients. She's got her daughter's birthday present to shop for. She's got a partner she's just asked to move out. I mean, she has a very full life. Mm-hmm. And she's just trying to deal with having been in a mass shooting in a shopping mall. And, you know, it's sort of a novel about all the things we are expected to deal with in life. And how do we do that? How do we integrate all these problems in our life without any help? It's very, very sensitively done.
0: Well, Dantica's memoir, Brother, I'm Dying, explores her family's history and the political repression they experienced in Haiti. She spoke to PEN America earlier this year about the importance of free speech.
2: I grew up in Haiti, doing a dictatorship. And often we were told about speaking freely as a kind of a cautionary tale. Everyone who then defied that, the writers, the novelists, the journalists, my cousin who put on a play that he wasn't supposed to, helped me to understand that we're not always brave, but it is something to aspire to.
0: Now, Tender Age and Day are both novels that explore the immigrant experience. One is reflective. It's rooted in childhood. The other, as you said, it's about an adult who carries just a huge amount of familial responsibility with her. What do you think novels give us when it comes to helping us understand other people's real lived experiences?
1: With Edwige Dondekut's book, I was particularly interested in the way she explored the Second Amendment issue, which is, you know, so contentious in this country. And she is not contentious about it at all in this book. This is not a polemical book. She's not arguing one way or another. But she does bring up this incredible situation we've gotten ourselves into when we have so many millions of guns, when mass shootings are so common that they happen several times a week in this country, and it's not even reported anymore. And she just makes us sort of think about what does it mean to live with that kind of frequent violence without talking about it.
0: Well, there's a nonfiction book on your list. It's by science journalist Jenny Durant. It's called Bitter Honey, Big Ag's Threat to Bees and the Fight to Save Them. So quite a departure from the first two books you've mentioned, but what did you learn about the current threats to bees that exist in our ecosystem?
1: Well, you know, I was up in New Hampshire, and my wife was paranoid about the ticks. These are the tick scare. So she got us these sort of safari clothing covered in permethrin, which is this chemical, perfectly ordinary chemical that is used on our crops and our peaches and our almonds and everything, and it's supposed to repel ticks. So I got to looking into this chemical. What is this thing? Apparently, it's sprayed all over the place, which is great, unless you're a bee, because it's very toxic to bees. And I didn't know this, but like 75% of our produce around the world depends on pollination by insects, and maybe we shouldn't be killing them off. And so this book, which is really engaging, I mean, it's a science book, but it's really on the ground because Jenny is not only a science writer, but she's also a beekeeper herself. Mm-hmm. And so she knows this world. And so she talks to farmers, she talks to beekeepers, she talks to scientists, and she really explores how complicated a problem this is. It's not just a one solution, issue here. We've developed a whole economy which is putting way too much stress on our bees, which we desperately need. They're genetically fragile. They're being used. Something like 90% of all the bees, working bees, go to California in February, for instance, to pollinate almonds. That's just crazy. We need to think about diversifying this industry much more. We need to think about using less of these chemicals and just paying attention to what we're doing to the natural world upon which we depend so much.
0: Well, I want to make sure we briefly talk about a children's book that you're recommending. The title is pretty intriguing, Mac and Cheese, An Origin Story.
1: Totally silly book. Totally silly. This is about Little Mac and King Cheese and how they got together originally. It is filled with jokes and puns. For instance, I'll give you just one. What do lazy noodles do all day? They lasagna couch and pasta time. They're all grown-worthy, Jen, every one of them. But this is a book to train the young punster in your family. It's got really corny, funny illustrations. I think it's just a delight. And it leads into, of course, Dolly Parton.
0: Dolly Parton, who, as well as being a cultural and musical icon, was also a huge literacy advocate. She launched Dolly Parton's Imagination Library in 1995. For the last 31 years, the program gifted books to children from birth to the age of five, no matter their income level. And when children graduate from the program, they receive a message from Dolly.
3: You and all your friends are very special. There is no time limit to what you can do or how far you can go. Just remember the lessons my family taught me. Dream big dreams and learn everything you can and care for those who care for you. You do all of these things and you can be anyone you want to be. You are terrific. And remember that I will always love you. It's the book lady signing off.
0: Dolly Parton died on Tuesday. Imagination Library donated more than 300 million books in 31 years. I mean, Ron, tell us more about her legacy.
1: I don't think you can name anyone else who has done more for literacy in America than Dolly Parton, which is kind of surprising because we think of her as this great country singer. But then there's this whole other legacy. 330 million books, that's just astronomical. And the program still goes on. It's for everyone birth to 5 years old. That means by the time you go to kindergarten, you've got a library of 60 books. There is so much research to prove that having books in the house, reading to kids early, makes a tremendous difference in their literacy and their academic success and their economic success later in life. But what Dolly knew is that it's about pleasure. It's about dreaming. It's about imagination. It's not about eat your peas.
0: Well, on that note, we will wrap our conversation up for now. That's Ron Charles. He's a former book editor for the Washington Post's Book World. He writes on Substack under Ron Charles. He always brings us mac and cheese, never peas, when it comes to books. Ron Charles, it's always great to talk to you.
1: Thanks so much, Jeff.
0: Not that there's anything wrong with peas for the pea lovers in our audience. Coming up, we talk to acclaimed author Marlon James about his upcoming book and returning to his Jamaican upbringing decades later. That's just ahead. This is 1A.

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1: This is 1A. I'm Jen White. It's been over a decade since Marlon James won the Booker Prize for his 2015 novel, A Brief History of Seven Killings. The novel explores the events surrounding the attempted assassination of Bob Marley in 1970s Jamaica. It spans decades and continents and treats history like an epic myth. Since then, Marlon James has taken a detour into fantasy, releasing two books in his Dark Star trilogy series. It's an action-adventure series following the disappearance of a boy set in a mythical African landscape. In his latest book, Marlon James returns to Jamaica. The Disappearers follows a cast of eight men, all rehearsing a play in Kingston in the 1980s. They contend with loving men in a society in which their identity is criminalized and where violence lurks around every corner. And after their rehearsal is attacked and one of the men is killed, the novel examines what survival looks like after tragedy. They navigate relationships with family, friends, romance, and sex after trauma. Marlon James joins us now from Brooklyn to talk about The Disappearers. It comes out on September 1st. Marlon, welcome back to the program.
2: Oh, thanks for having me. So great to be back.
1: And we want to hear from you. What questions do you have about Marlon James, about the new book, or his approach to writing? Email us at 1a@wamu.org. So we spoke to you about 4 years ago around the release of Moon Witch Spider King. And again, that's the second book in the Dark Star trilogy.
2: Right.
1: And I mentioned that conversation because for the last few years, you've focused on fantasy, on stories outside of the realism and the history of Jamaica that we read about in A Brief History of Seven Killings. So what was it like for you to return both to realism, but also to Jamaica for The Disappearers?
2: It's always funny when we talk about the Caribbean, because realism is the last thing I think of. You know, Gabriel Garcia Marquez talks about the reason why his books are the way it is because the Caribbean reality outstrips the world as fantasy. And it's kind of true. There are lots of reasons. One, I did miss writing about the present. I did miss writing about Jamaica. I did feel that this was a story whose time had come, in a lot of ways. The urgency of it kind of snuck up on me. Sometimes I think my books ambush me, where I, you know, even my best laid plans, and in something else, you go, no, this is what you're going to write next. And I just knew it wasn't. Also knew I was ready to write this book. I don't think I could have written this 10 years ago.
1: What do you think drove that sense of urgency?
2: I think I'm always responding to, I think at least I'm always responding to erasure. But I also think what drove the urgency, or maybe the sense that it was at a time, is that I finally felt, I guess, competent enough, although that's not really the word I'm looking for, to write it. None of that developed distance or perspective. I think some of it may have just been courage. To sort of really go deep into the issues that I was writing about. And because I tend to be an unflinching writer, but I can't write something if I'm still flinching. And I think maybe that's it. I just stopped flinching.
1: Well, just to explain a little bit about the book, we meet a group of eight men. They meet each other after finding a casting call for a production of a play called Fortune and Men's Eyes. And these men are not professional actors. They're gathering to find others like them, men who are attracted to men. And the first part of the book follows them in their rehearsals. So they all come from different backgrounds and they butt heads. They joke around. They flirt. The dynamic you build between these characters is fascinating. How did these eight men come to you? Because it seems they also represent perhaps different aspects of Jamaican society.
2: They do represent different aspects of Jamaican society, where class, race, all these factors collide. Some of the characters straddle both. Eddie, who's mixed race but comes from a pretty wealthy family, he sees all the contradictions first up, even in the way in which homophobia works. In that the hatred could be directed at him, but it could never get physical because nobody would dare touch a white guy. I don't know if I said it out when I was writing it to have as diverse a cross-section of people as I thought would happen. But I did think of people coming together for a purpose and how that sometimes pulls people who have nothing to do with each other. They are not friends. They don't really become friends, or circumstances interrupt that ever happening. I do think, learn a lot from each other. But they, in a lot of ways, represent how many different Jamaicas they are, and hell, how many different Kingstons they are. Even though Kingston is about an average-sized city. And yet within that, there are 5, 6, or 7 different Kingstons. What happens beyond the one thing they have in common? And for them, they think the one thing they have in common is being gay. It's not the only thing, but it's the one thing they think they have in common.
1: Even as the men get to know each other at these rehearsals, there is this tension that persists. As you said, they're not friends, mm-hmm. but they're trying to figure out how much is safe to share about their lives. Are they mm-hmm. are they really who they say they are? You know, so there's this very delicate mm-hmm. dance where they're both reaching for connection, but also afraid to get too close to one another. Mm-hmm. What did this group of characters allow you to explore about what it meant to be gay in Jamaica in the 1980s?
2: I learned to explore everything. For one, I interviewed so many people for this book because in the 80s, I was just a teenager. Living with a very conservative family. In the 90s, I threw myself into work and then threw myself into church to escape all of that. So in a lot of ways, this was a fact-finding mission for me. Because a lot of what I wrote about, I actually didn't experience. So there was that. There was the just trying to find out how these men, a lot of them my age, lived. What they face, how they survive. One of the characters in the book said that is what they do. That's their superpower. Survival is enough. And me sort of exploring the different nuances of what that means. One of the characters, as I said before, Eddie, is pretty privileged. He's pretty privileged. He is pretty well off. He never really, for the most of his life, never really experiences any of that violence up front. Yet he's the one who goes to the edge of the pier thinking about throwing himself off. Mm. That there are different ways in which the pressures of a homophobic society can get to you. People don't have to hit you to hit you.
1: We experience in the book the fallout of a violent attack on the rehearsal mm-hmm. by a group of men driven by homophobia. The characters are brutalized physically, sexually. One is blinded. Another of them is killed. We switch to the attacker's perspective mm-hmm. for part of this book. And there are multiple attackers, each with different reasons for being there.
2: Right.
1: And it is a difficult read.
2: Mm-hmm. Yeah.
1: Why did you think it was important to include the narrative those characters were working through during the attack?
2: Because I'm not sure distance from an attack helps anyone. Every time there's a school shooting, a part of me wonders what would happen if we actually saw the bodies. And we have all sorts of reasons why we can't bring the family through the trauma or blah, blah, blah. And I understand all of that. But until there's the reality of what happened, shooting is just a concept. It's just an abstraction. Mamie Till knew what she was doing. She knew we had to see Emmett Till. Had we not seen Emmett Till's body, I'm not sure where civil rights would have gone in this country. You know, it would have certainly taken a few decades longer. The point I'm coming at is that I think evil or wickedness or atrocity, whatever, has layers. And I think it's very easy to dismiss it as an abstraction so we can walk away from it and thinking we're doing the right thing. And what happens is that we don't. It goes to camp abstraction and it happens again. I was very much interested in, I still am interested in bigotry. I'm very much interested in homophobia. I'm interested in sexism. I'm interested in the ways in which people violently draw lines between us and them and what's behind it. And you realize sometimes when you sort of interrogate a mob, there's so many different reasons. It's like the ultimate one issue vote. They all gather around the one issue that made him a one issue voter, and that's it. But there are different reasons for being in the room. One of the members of the mob is gay. One thinks they're a Christian avenger doing the right thing. One gets off on violence. One thinks he's a one-man avenger for all of the people, the normal people who got AIDS. And they have this sort of one thing in common. And I wanted people to see what makes up a mob. I don't care if people recognize themselves in the mob. But I wanted to show that this is humanity too. The ways in which we're cruel to each other is also human. Well, I can say it's inhumane, and I have a problem with that sense because I actually think it is human. It is a human thing to do, and I've never been afraid to confront those things, and I'm not afraid to confront it in the book.
1: We're talking to best-selling author Marlon James. His new book is called The Disappearers. It's out September 1st. We learn about the characters' attempts to move on with their lives after the attack, and that takes many different forms. One character, Jordan, becomes consumed with revenge and trying to make the attackers pay for what they did to him and his friends, but also to queer people in Jamaica more broadly. And he describes something he calls ancestral rage, the idea that violence inflicted on a group, in his example, Jamaicans, that it echoes through generations. And Jordan himself experiences a lifetime of violence from his father. Tell us a little bit more about ancestral rage and the purpose you think rage serves in the book.
2: Mm-hmm. I think ancestral rage stems from us being a slave colony. I think we've never interrogated that, and why would we? Who would be doing the interrogating? I one of the things I found out recently was that my grandmother was a very violent woman, and really, really abused her children, her children. But I also know that my grandmother may have been old enough to have known a slave.

0: It is, and it is, and I think some of it is, as I said, an ancestral rage being misdirected. It's one thing I even think of as I think in my own life, where do I put this rage? Where do I put all this anger? Because it's there, and every now and then it comes up or it flares up, and it's a question which I'm not sure I have an answer to, and I'm not sure anybody does. Where do we put it? And Jordan becomes, the 1 millionth person to think, well, I'll just channel it into revenge. And he misreads Toni Morrison's Song of Solomon, and think the seven have a point. And had he gotten to the end of that novel, he would know what ha who was the guy who threw himself off the roof. That to take on the burden of revenge is to sacrifice your own soul as well. And I don't think he knew that was going to happen. Ultimately, revenge feels so justifiable, but it also is kind of futile.
1: I wonder, you talked earlier about not being able to write this book until you could do it without flinching. And I'm hearing many places where flinching may have come into play. I can hear it, but what do you think the main difficulty was for you before you actually engaged in writing this book? Was it the violence? Was it understanding the perspective of the mob? Was it an examination of your own experience in Jamaica as a young man? Where was the flinch?
0: The flinch for me, I think, I mean, I flinch in a lot of places, and the violence was not really one of them. I flinched at trying to describe what an afterlife is for a gay person, because when I was in Jamaica, I drank the Kool-Aid that they have no life. So for me to go back and find that there was life means that my life was kind of a lie. Because I ran to the church because I heard there's nothing but death and destruction. And it turns out, yeah, there was that, but there was survival, there was joy, there was community. Then I'm going to go, man, I lived my 90s wrong. I may have made the wrong choice, despite, which is a weird thing to do, about, talk about a book that has so much violent, such a violent attack in it. The things that I flinched at was accepting that survival happened and joy happened and relationships happened, and that maybe I didn't get hit, but I drank the Kool-Aid. And to write an eddy in some ways was harder than writing the attack.
1: Let's pause briefly. We're talking to author Marlon James about his new novel, The Disappearers. Still to come, as Marlon James goes back to writing about Jamaica, how much did he pull from his own life for the new book, and what did he learn about himself while writing it? We're also hearing from you. Chris emails, the idea of people actually seeing the terror of violence personally is extremely powerful. Yes, a more beautiful world exists if we can better empathize with others' tragedies. We'll be right back.

0: Magic the Gathering is a popular card game and also an important social outlet for many of its players.
1: Once a community is known to be welcoming to queer and trans folks, it attracts more queer and trans folks, and that's a lot of what's happened with Magic.
0: I'm Elsa Chang. 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
6: Back to Marlon James in a moment, but first, we'd love your help with what's coming up tomorrow. It's the next part of our series, Pending, about living with uncertainty. We're talking this time about estrangement and trying to heal bonds between family members and loved ones. A YouGov poll from last year suggests 38% of people are cut off from a family member, most often a sibling, parent, or child. For some, the disconnect is a move to protect themselves after emotional or physical abuse. Some cited political or philosophical disagreement. Some people have been cut off from family members without knowing why. When is it a good idea to try and reestablish a connection, and when is it not? We explore how to live with the uncertainty of relationships held at arm's length for months, years, or decades. If you've been estranged from a loved one and found a resolution with them, what led to the breakthrough? Leave us a voicemail at 855-236-1A1A. If you're still in the middle of an estrangement from a loved one, even if it's one you decided to initiate, what has the experience felt like? 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Now back to Marlon James, acclaimed author of 6 books, including A Brief History of 7 Killings, which won the Booker Prize in 2015. His latest book is called The Disappearers, and it's out on September 1st. We still want to hear from you. Email your questions or thoughts, 1A@WAMU.org. Marlon, before the break, you were talking about drinking the Kool-Aid, and what I hear there is an echo that relates to the title of your book, The Disappearers, that there's this effort on the part of your characters and perhaps yourself as well to be less visible.
7: Yeah.
6: And
7: I am. Sorry?
6: No, go ahead.
7: No, I am. One of the things I hope came across in the book is that there's so many people disappearing and there's so many ways to disappear. I did that. I remember when I was a teenager in high school and being basically picked on as the school gay. How could I sort of, escape notice? And there are ways to do it. One was to just simply stop talking. If nobody heard you, then nobody saw you. And that was one way. And I remember between 15 and 17, I don't know if I said more than 100 words. I also though remember things like the cool kids, the homophobes would take the bus to school at a certain time. If I take the bus 15 minutes later, they're all gone. This, I guess, is funny or sad, depending on your perspective. One day when I was in high school, one of the neighbors came over because they wanted to know which American school am I going to so they can send their children there. And my brother he walks past your house every day.
6: Wow.
7: And I remember thinking, mission accomplished. I did it. I vanished. The times I think, yeah, it became kind of my superpower. I just knew how to vanish in front of everyone in thin air. That was my coping mechanism.
6: As an adult now,
7: mm-hmm.
6: thinking about that young person who mm-hmm. saw disappearance as something to be to be proud of. Like, I did it. I mean, how are you in conversation with that young man?
7: I am still in conversation with that young man, because that young man just tried to, that man was just trying to save himself. And that young man was left alone to figure out a lot of things. But I also give him credit. It's easy for me to beat down that person, but that person without my knowledge, without my supposed intelligence, without my awareness, still managed to get me here. So sometimes I go, you know, shut up and give him some respect. But I teach, and I teach people who weren't even born when I became an adult, and I think I'm good at seeing when kids are trying to vanish. I think I know a thing or two about vanishing right in front of people. One way you can vanish in front of people is to be the good kid. Because if you're the good kid, nobody ever has a reason to pick on you. Nobody has a reason to talk to you. Nobody has ever a reason to ask something. You're the good kid. So, and I know it. I can tell. And I've done it sometimes in school. I'd be like, you're vanishing, aren't you?
6: Wow.
7: And I guess,
6: how do you respond as an educator?
7: As an educator, I let them know that you have a listener here. And also, you really don't have to talk at all. Or you don't have to talk now. Because ultimately, I am not a counselor. I'm not a psychiatrist. I'm a huge respecter of psychology and therapy. I've been through quite a bit of it. But I just know, I can tell when somebody, I can even tell when they've vanished. I'm like, oh, nobody's here. Nobody here is talking to you, are they? And you kind of did it. So I know, I see it and I get it. It's a survival mechanism, but it comes at a huge cost though.
6: Was that when you began to write? Because you said you might have spoken 100 words in those years you were trying to disappear.
7: I did write. I also drew. In fact, anybody listening to this program who knows me from as a teenager are probably still surprised that I write books. They think I'm an artist. So I was creating worlds. That's why the switch to fantasy wasn't hard for me. Because I was always world building anyway. And I'm sure my mother has all of them, my failed novels. God, I hope she hasn't read any. but I was always world building. During COVID, I wrote a fantasy novel because I knew I could escape to another world. I think it was Tara Tempest Williams who said she writes or reads, I can't remember, so that she can have more than one life. And I was always looking to have more than one life.
6: Well, you do a lot of world building for The Disappearers. There's so many specific references and cultural touch points that take us to Jamaica. It feels very, very real and present. Considering your age at the time, what was that research process like for you, creating a world, understanding the contours of a world that you weren't really a part of?
7: Well, first was recognizing that. I think it would have been very easy for me to simply assume, well, I'm a Jamaican, I don't need to check anything. I can simply write from memory. I never forgot that David Carr, the New York Times journalist, when he wrote his memoir, he went and interviewed people about himself. Because he was like, I was a drug addict. If there's one person who cannot be trusted here, it's the storyteller. I'm not a drug addict, but I do believe that my recollection is simply one person's opinion. And I become, before I'm a writer, before I write fiction, I put on my journalist cap, and because I want to get the story and I wanted to know what I missed out on. And I also want to make sure I bring humanity to everybody, including the villains. So I spend a lot of time interviewing. I spend a lot of time listening. And I think you have to really listen. You have to be a listener. And you have to be curious to be a writer. And so going back to Jamaica, pretending I'm a stranger, to get the story from people, just a lot of the worlds I chose to not be a part of. I mean, it was illuminating talking to, for example, working class gay men, and hearing why they're gay, why they're out. And I said, and one person said to me, "Well, all my life I was told I'm never gonna have money, I'm never gonna have an education, I'm never gonna have literacy. I am too black, I am too poor, and I never believed any of it. Why am I gonna believe when they said being gay is bad?" And I'm like, "Man, I could have used you as a best friend in high school." But these perspectives—that's what brought. I brought them to the book.
6: We talked about the choice to disappear, but in the book, you also write about people who are disappeared. There's a very harrowing moment when two of the characters discover a man, a white man, who is at the end in the end stages of AIDS, who has apparently been dumped by his family and left to die alone on a mattress in a gully under the city. And that moment and others made me wonder how you think about that erasure you mentioned earlier and what gets lost when people aren't present to tell their own stories anymore.
7: The re reason why AIDS appears in this book, I'd love to say I had the idea. I didn't. I was a victim of the erasure. I thought, well, AIDS was an American thing. It won't appear in this novel. And I am very lucky to have an American partner who's like, AIDS was everywhere. And I was like, yeah, but it was just like one or two rich kids who fool around in America who got it. It really wasn't a Caribbean thing. And thank God I usually don't take my own opinion seriously. And I went to Jamaica and I just said, "Tell me about AIDS." And so many of the people I spoke to, that is the first time they were talking about it. I met the person who took care of Jamaica's patient zero. And I'm like, "How do you know he was a patient zero?" He was like, "Because I was a nurse." And I know he was patient zero because we're still calling it the gay cancer. And that's how AIDS even ended up in the book. But I also know of people who kicked out family members because of their AIDS. One other thing about AIDS is that, yes, it did disproportionately affect richer kids, richer people who could be around New York and party and so on. And the families tried their ways to erase them, either to bring them into the family. The patient zero was actually taken back to his family because they couldn't have the embarrassment of a family member suffering in public. Some moved on, some abandoned them, and it adds up. And it turns out, every country where there is AIDS, there's an AIDS tragedy. And I thought we didn't have one, which means I also, that there was erasure because I believe the erasure. And so it was important for me not just to bring that guy back, but to give him his name. Manny, I invented the name, but you know what I mean. To give him his name, to give him a past. Jordan doesn't just sort of try to bring mercy in his extreme way, but he also tries to relive the guy's life. He gives him his name. He gives him his life back. He gives him his fun back. He gives him his sexiness back. And then he scrawls his name on his family's fence. Died from AIDS, killed by family.
6: We're talking to Marlon James. His new book is called The Disappearers, and it's out on September 1st. You were interviewed by Culture Mag about the new book, and I want to read something you told them about talking to young people in Jamaica now. You said, quote, "I remember once when I went back to Jamaica and I was talking to LGBT students associations. I'm giving it my it gets better speech, and they're like, 'We don't want to hear that word I can't say on public radio. Do you know Beyonce?' I almost cried." What is it like seeing how Jamaica has changed since when you grew up there?
7: It's it's um it's a, I, you know it It's changed in so many interesting and wonderful ways that it's easy to forget that, you know, best of times and worst of times still coexist. So I remember interviewing young, even that moment when I found myself around LGBT kids who were like, no, you know, crisis for me is Beyonce versus Rihanna, not will I make it to that street alive? And I just didn't know. I didn't know anybody, any kid that got to that point. When I tell them, Matt, I think Jamaica might be good in 20 years. They're like 10. Like, all right, girl. But at the same time, almost every trans woman I know has fled. Most of them living right here in New York with me because I see them. I talked to gay men who came off the bus in pink jumpsuits and purple hair extensions. And like, yeah, I just came off the bus. But then I talked to lesbians who say men threaten to rape us every week. So it's, there is progress. What I can't answer is it one step forward, two steps back? Because I'm there for the forward steps, and the forward steps are thrilling. Then I talk to somebody who goes, yeah, I'm looking for political asylum. So I don't have a conclusion. I don't have a conclusion yet because I'm still in the middle of it. Even having written a book, I'm still trying to figure it out where we are. I will say this, though. There's a sense of momentum in the country that I don't always see in the diaspora, which is surprising because most of us who are queer fled Jamaica. So the last place we expect to find homophobia is here in America or wherever. But sometimes with diasporic communities, depending on when they moved, they took that era with them. So if you move, you came to the Bronx in 1976, you're probably still living in Jamaica of 1976. And the attitude is still there. So it's hard. It's a struggle. And it's surprising because I never expect to sometimes feel freer as a gay man, a gay Jamaican in Kingston than I do in the Bronx.
6: That's Marlon James. He's an acclaimed author of 6 books, including A Brief History of 7 Killings. It won the Booker Prize in 2015. His latest book is called The Disappearers, and it comes out on September 1st. Marlon James, thank you so much for speaking with us, and congratulations on the new book.
7: Thank you so much for having me.
6: Today's producer was Arfi Getty. This program comes to you from WAMU, part of American University in Washington, distributed by NPR. I'm Jen White. Thanks for listening. We'll talk again tomorrow. This is 1A.

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1: Family estrangement now affects an estimated 4 in 10 people in the U.S. There's no guidebook for how to respond when a loved one cuts off contact, and rifts can take years to resolve, leaving people in a painful state of limbo. 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Next time on 1A.
2: 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Today is Wednesday, August 26th, and taking a look back at this day in 1958, voters in the first Alaska state primary election approved the Statehood Enabling Act and nominated candidates for governor, secretary of state, members of Congress, and for the first state legislature. That's a look back at this day in 1958. It's 12 noon. Up next is local and statewide news, then the world on KTOO.

0: Venezuela's past is filled with failed efforts to democratize. Now the U.S. is in charge and pushing for change.
1: This is the best opportunity that Venezuela has to advance a democratic transition.
0: We look at the prospects of a pluralistic Venezuela. I'm Carolyn Beeler. In Nepal, devastating flooding. Frantic rescue efforts there after whole villages were swept away. Plus, warnings over a future of AI weapons.
2: People often underestimate the degree of autonomy built into modern weapon systems.
0: And Sweden tells British immigrants to go home.
3: Sweden also want to be perceived as less generous and not attracting potential migrants.
0: That's all ahead on The World.
4: Good afternoon. You're listening to KTOO. I'm Mike Lane. The time is 12:01. Holly Huber is the first Miss Alaska USA from Juneau. After being crowned this summer, she's currently competing on a national stage in Miami. This was her eighth year doing the Miss Alaska USA pageant. She was crowned Miss Alaska Volunteer in 2024. Huber came to KTOO earlier this month to talk about what it takes to compete on the national level.
5: My name is Holly Huber, and I'm your new Miss Alaska USA 2026. Whenever I compete for a pageant, at the soul of my mission, of course, is suicide prevention and mental health awareness. Most people who know me know my story, and so getting suicide prevention on a national stage for the second time is my biggest goal, and I hope I really just show people that suicide is not something that we need to be ashamed of, something that we can't talk about. It's not taboo like it used to be. And the more that we can talk about it, the more that we can really abolish that stigma around the topic. Preparing for a state competition definitely looks different than preparing for a national competition. At the state level, my biggest focus was absolutely my interview skills, because that's half of the score, and sort of fortifying myself mentally and emotionally and knowing that I wanted to walk off that stage with the Miss Alaska USA title. And now getting ready for this national pageant, I think that it's a lot more mental, physical, and emotional fortification. I mean, I'm going to Miami for 10 days of just straight competition, events, and prepping for this massive pageant. So of course, there's still, you know, going to the gym, eating right, interview practice, and things like that, figuring out my wardrobe. But it's a lot of fortification and getting myself ready for these crazy long days, being with 50 other also super incredible women, and knowing that one of us will walk out as the 75th Miss USA. Everybody assumes that pageantry is so catty and girl eat girl, and it is totally the opposite. Pageant girls are the kindest, most supportive women, because oftentimes people underestimate it. Oh, they're just a pretty face who know how to walk in heels. But I mean, these girls are college graduates. They have insane careers. They're so successful on top of being beautiful inside and out. It's really funny. My roommate was texting me, and she's like, "Hey, who do you have for hair and makeup?" I have so-and-so. My call time's 3:30 a.m. And I was like, "Oh, my call time's 7 a.m. So it looks a little bit different for every girl. Monday is our first day of real competition, and that is our state costume competition. I'm really excited to reveal mine. I'm actually hand-making my state competition costume, and I'm really excited because it is different. It's not a topic that any previous Miss Alaska USA has touched.
6: Holly's state costume honors the men and women who have built Alaska's commercial fishing industry for generations. Inspired by the iconic yellow rain gear synonymous with life on the water, the design transforms hardworking tradition into high fashion.
5: I'm the first Miss Alaska USA from Southeast, so I really wanted to honor that and the people who live here, our industries that are here, which I'm super excited about. I'm going to have a great time. You know, there's 51 women who are competing, and only one person is going to walk away with a new title. So I'm just going to take each day as it comes, not worry about the what ifs, and just be grateful for the experience that I get each and every single day.
4: That was Miss Alaska USA Holly Huber, who is currently competing for Miss USA in Miami. The Miss USA competition is running this week, and Miss USA 2026 will be crowned Thursday evening. That's KTOO News for now. More coming your way later this afternoon during All Things Considered. And today on Juno Afternoon, the Douglas Lawson Creek Cemetery's restoration project is a volunteer-led preservation that has been going on since 2021. Your host, Boston Christopher, will talk with members of the project about what they've accomplished so far and what the future holds. Also on the show, a look ahead to this weekend's Corn and Friends comedy show at Goldtown. Catch Juno Afternoon at 3 p.m. with a rebroadcast at 7 p.m. That's my time for today. Thanks for joining me. As always, a pleasure to have you along, and I appreciate your company. We'll do it again real soon. You have a fantastic Wednesday afternoon. This is KTOO. Up next is The World.

0: KRX. 2026 is about halfway over, so we look to see what some of Morning Edition's most popular stories have been about so far this year. 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

Welcome to Native America Calling. I'm Sean Spruce. Millions of people across the country are starting to lose access to food assistance because of new federal cuts, along with states' reactions to those cuts. Arizona, home to 22 federally recognized tribes, saw its food assistance enrollment drop by half. Most other states won't see the consequences of the cuts until after the coming election. We'll hear how tribes are working to keep access to food for their citizens most in need. That's after the news.

0: This is National Native News. I'm Jill Freitas. The Inupiaq village of Shungnak in northwest Alaska likely has the questionable distinction of having the most expensive gasoline in the United States. The Alaska Beacon reports that the price climbed to $26.82 a gallon last week, more than six times the national average of $4.10 a gallon for regular unleaded gasoline. Glenda Douglas, who manages the village store, posted a photo of the price she paid for gas on Facebook. People questioned whether it was real. "It's very much real," she says. As a Native Corporation shareholder, Douglas received a hefty discount, but still paid more than $107 for 5 gallons of gas. Shungnak is a remote community on the Kobuk River east of Kotzebue. There are only three ways to reach the village: by snow machine in the winter, boat in the summer, or by air. Flying is the only reliable year-round transportation. This summer, low water levels disrupted barge deliveries, which forced fuel to be flown in. Those transportation costs came on top of already high prices due to the war with Iran. Douglas said gas had to be flown in twice to Shungnak this summer when barges couldn't get in. She says the spike comes as subsistence hunters prepare for their fall hunts and need gas to harvest food for their families. With classes underway in schools across the Yukon-Kuskokwim Delta, the Lower Kuskokwim School District has announced that it will not be reopening schools in the two communities hit hardest by ex-Typhoon Halong last October. KYUK's Evan Erickson has more.
1: In a letter to families sent following the board's regular meeting last week, the district said the Chief Paul Memorial School in Kipnuk and the Quigilingok School will not reopen until critical infrastructure and facility repairs are completed. The letter reads, quote, "We owe your children a school that is safe and fully ready before we ask them to walk back through the doors." In Kipnuk, where around 90% of structures were damaged or destroyed, the school was one of the few buildings to come through ex-Typhoon Halong relatively unscathed. It has since served as a base for locals and outside contractors working to rebuild the community. According to Native Village of Kipnuk President Daniel Paul, around 190 people were in the community as of Monday, a mix of people practicing subsistence and shoring up infrastructure. Nearly 1,000 people lived in Kipnuk prior to its near-total evacuation in the days following the storm. In the case of the Quigilingok School, the letter to families also cites a no-go home order put in place by the tribe's governing body that remains in effect. A representative from the Native Village of Quigilingok did not respond to a request for comment about the status of the order for this story. Nearly all of the 400 residents of Quigilingok were airlifted to Bethel after Halong damaged or destroyed an estimated 35% of structures. As of Tuesday, around 40 people remained in the community, according to the tribe. LKSD Superintendent Jason Hlasny said by email on Tuesday that the district had enrolled 60 students from Kipnuk and 55 students from Quigilingok in schools in the district as of last week. The district says it's exploring online and distance learning opportunities for any K-8 students currently residing in the communities. For high school students, the district says enrollment is available through the district's existing online learning academy and individual online learning options. An Anchorage School District spokesperson said on Tuesday that about 145 students from Kipnuk and Quigilingok are currently enrolled in Anchorage schools. Both communities' tribal members have voted to relocate since the storm. LKSD says it plans to share an update on the status of the Kipnuk and Quigilingok schools by November 1st. In Bethel, I'm Evan Erickson.
0: And I'm Jill Freitas.
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6: 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This is Native America Calling. I'm Sean Spruce. A major shift in food aid in Arizona has caused at least a 50% drop in that state's SNAP, or Supplemental Nutrition Assistance Program enrollment. That's about 430,000 people going without food assistance since the same time last year. Many of those people are eligible for the program, even since changes imposed by Congress. But a breakdown in the state's ability to administer the program means thousands of people, many of them children, are falling through the cracks. Arizona is home to 22 federally recognized tribes. One estimate says one in three Navajo citizens relies on SNAP. The state is one of the first to see the consequences of the cuts to SNAP that will roll out to other states in the coming months. Today we'll get a picture of what's happening in Arizona and what it might mean for SNAP changes elsewhere. You can join us with a comment or question today by calling 1-800-996-2848. That is also 1-800-99-NATIVE. And you can also comment on our website, NativeAmericaCalling.com, and any of our social media pages such as Facebook and Instagram. Joining us now from Window Rock, Arizona, is Janie Parrish, founder and executive director of Arizona Native Vote. She is Dene, and she's been on the show many times. Good morning, Janie. Welcome back.
7: Yate bene. Thank you.
6: Yate bene to you too, Janie. Joining us from Spirit Lake, North Dakota, is Mary Green, the president of the National Association of Food Distribution Programs on Indian Reservations and the director of the Spirit Lake Tribe Food Distribution Program. She's a citizen of the Spirit Lake Nation. Hello, Mary. Welcome to Native America Calling.
8: Good afternoon.
6: Good afternoon to you as well. Joining us from Suquamish, Washington, we have Carly Griffith Hotfett. She is the executive director at the Indigenous Food and Agriculture Initiative, and she's a citizen of the Cherokee Nation. Hello, Carly. Welcome back to Native America Calling.
9: Sienna God. Happy to be here.
6: Good to have you. And we have one more guest joining us from Mount Pleasant, Michigan, Michelle Estrade. She is a research associate at the Center for Human Nutrition at Johns Hopkins Bloomberg School of Public Health. Hello, Michelle. Welcome to our show.
10: Hi, Sean. Glad to be here.
6: Janie, as described, Arizona has been hit hard by changes to SNAP. What are you hearing from Native people you work with and their access to SNAP right now?
7: We have a team of organizers that have been working in communities on Navajo, Hopi, and White Mountain Apache for the last several months. And, of course, a lot of our work is tied to around voting and getting folks to exercise that right. And a lot of the questions, of course, that come are revolve around the issues they care about, because a lot of folks don't think that their vote matters. So this opened up an opportunity to really talk about issues like SNAP and listen to what the people were saying. And the number one issue that kept coming up, of course, in the last, well, actually since earlier this year and even before, was how difficult it was to access the Department of Economic Security and to get food benefits. All of us have relatives and friends who've been battling the system, the new guidelines, trying to get through on the phone. Our offices were closed on many tribal lands, and a lot of folks didn't understand why all of this was happening. And so the good thing about our organizers is they were able to explain why this was happening, and much of the folks saw impacts from H.R. 1 and other policies, and now that we're seeing them a year later, and this is what it looks like. So we've had people share that they've had to hitchhike. They were on the phone for hours to try to get through. A lot of folks, of course, may not have internet access or don't know how to do that. So there's a wide variety of problems of even just getting a phone call through to get an appointment and to follow this process, especially when staff has been cut. But this has been a very big issue that's connected to overall affordability.
6: You talk to a person who has experienced some of those challenges. Her name is Betty. Did she describe any of those situations in more detail, the specific hurdles she had to jump through and some of this other red tape?
7: Oh, absolutely. She visited with two of our matriarch organizers in the Chinle area, and she's a grandma. and she had no ride, no transportation. And because of the difficulty of actually trying to get through on the phone when she had phone service, she ended up hitchhiking to one of the nearest DES offices. And this is what folks are doing. They're trying to find rides if they don't have transportation. And when she got there, of course, limited hours, but she got there thankfully when it was open, and all they could give her was another 800 phone number, 800 number to call. And she said, "I've been trying to call that," and really wasn't given any help or answers, and had to turn right back around and hitchhike home.
6: Did she have food to eat? I mean,
7: She was getting pretty low, and she was a lot of her and another mother that we talked to. Yes, they are the main keepers of their home, so they're trying to make it last for themselves and their children or grandchildren. But they did have resources that were given to them from a variety of food banks and other groups that are doing food distribution, including ours. So, you know, we were able to provide that as a short-term solution, but we know that is not the answer. We need some real changes to be happening. So she has been in the process, I think, since she last reported. She did finally get through to an appointment and get that paperwork done, but it took a very long time to get that done.
6: Janie, part of the problem, as I understand it, is that there are new work requirements that have been enacted by Congress. However, enrolled Native American people are exempt from those requirements. So what needs to be done to make sure Native Americans receive these benefits that they're eligible for?
7: So a lot of it then comes back to the barriers that we also see in voting is accessibility to actually one-on-one person help, again, to actual hours where they can receive that help. And because of the impacts of HR 1, a lot of those restrictions have come from cutting in staff, cutting in resources, closing of offices. And so so no one is answering the phone, and they just have, especially elders or folks that don't have access to the internet, they keep saying, go online or call this number. And so we may be exempt from those requirements, but you still can't get through on the phone. You still can't get an appointment. You still can't get your application approved for a variety of accessibility reasons. And so that is really what's come down. And so when we were hearing these stories, our organizers were very smart. And not only, one, letting community members know that it's not their fault, that this is a systemic issue. And once they started showing them the articles and that this was a statewide issue, you wouldn't believe the relief on many people's faces when they were just like, "I thought it was my fault. I thought I was doing something wrong." And when they would see this as a collective problem, a lot of them got angry and got upset. And Betty was one of the folks who said, "Okay, what can I do to help?" And that was the best thing that we could hear, because we said, "Tell your story so we can share this with elected leaders and hopefully move the needle that way." But it comes down to just the basics of not having anybody pick up the phone, not review the application, waiting 2 to 3 months to get approval. I myself have a close relative who was in that same boat, lost a job. And this is just for the food SNAP benefits, but it's connected to unemployment, and that's even worse through a system. So both of those are connected, but highly impact our community members is just the new systems of how who or who isn't answering the phone, who is or who isn't approving the applications. And again, I think what we really advocated for the community members for was please open up the offices, because right now they're many of them are still closed or limited hours and helping people through the system.
6: Let's talk about what's happening on the federal level. Supporters of these cuts to SNAP say they've wanted to root out waste and possibly fraud in the program. Do you have any way to gauge whether or not that's actually happening there in Arizona?
7: Yes and no. But the majority, from what we're seeing, a lot of these services, government services in general, whether it's, again, unemployment or food SNAP benefits, are connected in that there is just a goal to make it harder for people to access. So there are a limited number of people taking advantage of it and using the services, or even want to just give up And so there aren't going to be the number of people that are using these services. So that is where a lot of this comes in from. And I'm not sure how to explain this except to when we talk to community members about why policy is so critical in understanding their role in it and their advocacy in it, their vote. Because these decisions are made by people that aren't from our communities, and we'll jump to assumption that there's all of this fraud, there's all of these negative things that are happening, when in actuality, people are just trying to feed their kids or themselves, and they just need a little bit of help to do that. And, you know, we've heard of horror stories and stereotypes of people being on it for decades or scamming the system, and that's just not true. The majority of folks are just needing to get by.
6: Janie, one more question, then we're going to have to go to break. How do you see this playing out? I mean, huge numbers of people. Will there be enough food? Will there be serious nutrition ramifications because of this? Or will this get ironed out?
7: Absolutely. I mean, this is impacting every facet of our public health, our public life. I mean, our children are going back to school already. So we're still having challenges with families that are getting enough food to eat. And so they're doing what they can. I know the food banks are doing what they can. There's been some influx of assistance from nonprofits, from churches, to try to help fill the gap. But really, this has taken the responsibility off of government and services that are supposed to be delivering these benefits. And I think that what we're seeing in our community statewide, but also just nationally, that this is angering enough people. Hopefully it's enough for them to vote their values.
6: Short break. We'll be right back.
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6: Thank you for listening to Native America Calling. I'm Sean Spruce. We're continuing our conversation about recent changes to the Supplemental Nutrition Assistance Program, or SNAP. We're speaking with a wide range of experts today on how Native people specifically will be impacted. Do you rely on SNAP benefits? Leave a comment on our social media pages. Tell us about your experience with the program. Are the changes too drastic? Or maybe you think it's time to do away with SNAP to reduce people's reliance on federal aid. Either way, we'd love to hear from you today. Give us a call. Join us. The number is 1-800-996-2848. Our next guest, Carly Griffith-Hotvet, is the executive director at the Indigenous Food and Agriculture Initiative. She is based in Oklahoma, and she's a citizen of the Cherokee Nation. And Carly, we just heard about Arizona's struggles with the changes to SNAP. What are the issues in Oklahoma?
9: So the issues in Oklahoma are a little bit different than what Arizona is experiencing. Arizona decided to cut a whole bunch of state employees that were tasked with administering SNAP. Oklahoma isn't in as dire of a situation as that. I think up to a third of employees in Arizona that were administering the program were cut. And while we have seen, reduction in staffing across state agencies, the biggest issue that we're looking at in Oklahoma is whether or not the legislature is going to be able to or choose to raise enough money to be able to meet the increased cost shares that were passed through H.R. 1, otherwise known as the Big Beautiful Bill. Currently, states have to pay a 50% cost share to administer the program. That is going to increase to 75%. And for the first time ever, states will have a responsibility to have a cost share related to the benefit portion that's actually paid out. That benefit increase is going to be exponentially increased, and many states either will not be able to or will choose not to raise enough funds or allocate funds to meet that cost share. So there is a very real possibility that some states like Oklahoma that are low tax states and will not raise revenues for issues like this, that SNAP will go away.
6: Do you see any situation possibly where Oklahoma political leaders will urge tribes to share in some of that cost share since it's going up 25%?
9: Yes, there has been some discussion and some proposed legislation. One piece of legislation was to create a revolving fund in order to raise funds to private funds rather than from tax-based revenues or other state revenues to support that cost share increase. That one was specific to the summer EBT program. It did not pass, but within that component, there was discussion about soliciting fundraising from tribes to contribute to that. In the instance of summer EBT, Oklahoma declined to administer, citing the cost of the cost share at 50% for that program. And so tribes, Chickasaw Nation and Cherokee Nation, and in partnership with Muscogee Nation, chose to administer summer EBT themselves. It is unlikely that tribes will be able to contribute enough funding to make up the increased cost share requirement for the benefit portion or administration of those SNAP increases because there's so much more participation in that program.
6: Okay. And an increase from 50% to 75% with the cost share, what are we talking about in terms of dollars?
9: So that's for the administration side. I think the biggest hurdle for that is the benefit cost share. We've seen numbers over $90 million for 1 year of administration for that program. And some states have, higher considerations. The cost share for the benefit portion is calculated based on the state's error rate. And that error rate is based on overpayments, underpayments, and just the state's, not administering that program. If you have a higher error rate, you pay a higher percentage of the cost share. Oklahoma, based on its most recent error rate, finds itself in the highest tier. And so that's the highest cost share increase rate. If you have a lower cost share, that's based on a lower fraud rate or mistake rate or error rate. Arizona okay. is interesting. Oh, sorry. Go ahead.
6: No, go ahead. I'm sorry. This is interesting. Please continue.
9: Sure. Arizona is interesting because the way that they are, having all these challenges with folks being able to or not being able to get enrolled in the program or get the interviews or documentation that they needed because they can't reach anybody on the phone because there aren't sufficient staff. Those scenarios, the failure to enroll people who are eligible, are not considered a component of the error rate per the Big Beautiful Bill that was passed. And so it really shows kind of what the considerations and intent are for whether, what an error rate actually is. Is it any mess up or is it just any mess up that would actually pay people that shouldn't have it versus not enrolling people that should have it?
6: Okay. Yeah. Carly, how about Native Americans outside of Oklahoma, outside of Arizona and the rest of the country? How important is SNAP?
9: So Native Americans experience rates of food insecurity higher than almost any other population. A lot of that's due to our relegation to, reservations and depressed economic conditions and difficulty in securing sufficient employment. We also tend to live a little bit more communally, and so we have more people in our households that we take care of. We see similar, situations. While there is the exemption for Native peoples when it comes to the work requirements, one of the problems that we see there is there's no explicit definition of who qualifies or what type of documentation is acceptable. There was a recent rule that was administered by the Food and Nutrition Administration that was promulgated under the Biden administration that did not allow for SNAP workers to visually identify somebody by race. We know that Indigenous peoples, as a demographic, tend to be of more mixed race than any other population. And so that can really result in a lot of errors of somebody incorrectly coding an applicant on a race-based distinction rather than considering their eligibility as a tribal citizen or a tribal descendant and having the appropriate documentation to refer to.
6: Okay. Carly, all this policy is really fascinating, but I'm also thinking about just somebody listening to the show right now, a Native person maybe struggling to put food on the table, or even a tribe trying to navigate these changes. What's your advice?
9: Well, we know that when people aren't eligible for SNAP, they'll look for other opportunities or other, you know, nutrition programs. Many tribes have their own tribally funded programs that they offer for, you know, food support or nutrition or even emergency programs. But we also know a lot of tribal citizens will, if they're not able to access SNAP, we'll see if they're eligible through the food distribution program on Indian reservations, colloquially known as the CMODS program. And I know Mary Green Trottier is here to talk about that, but, you know, we anticipate the real likelihood that if folks can't get access to SNAP, they will look for other opportunities, and it can increase, you know, the burdens and the costs for those other programs where maybe the funding hasn't been appropriately allocated to accommodate that increase.
6: Thanks, Carly. You mentioned Mary Green. Let's bring her into the conversation right now. She's in Spirit Lake, North Dakota, president of the National Association of Food Distribution Programs on Indian Reservations, also the director of Spirit Lake Tribal Food Distribution Program. And Mary, you have extensive experience with these issues and these programs we're talking about today. How is FIDPR different than SNAP? And is it affected by these changes that we're discussing today?
15: Good afternoon. Yes, the SNAP changes will always affect the food distribution program. During COVID, the increases in SNAP benefits resulted in a reduction of people participating in FDIPR because they received more you know, maximum benefits no matter what. And so during that time frame, we statistically at Spirit Lake dropped down 60% now that the changes are slowly being implemented in the SNAP guidelines, we're seeing up to an 80% increase in participation here. So statistically across the country, we plateaued and then we picked up. So during the government shutdown, there was zero benefits released in was October. And so a lot of those participants that were not receiving benefits were kind of in a catch-22 situation because technically they were certified in SNAP, so therefore they're not eligible for FDIPR. So at Spirit Lake, our tribe made an emergency purchase order for those SNAP recipients, which the food distribution program ended up assisting, and the SNAP agency, our local SNAP agency, assisted us in allowing those participants to get a voucher to hold them out, you know, help them through. They were eventually the benefits were released, but it's a real hardship.
6: Mm-hmm. Well, it sounds like FDIPR then has offered some sort of a cushion for tribal members during this new SNAP reality, but that's only short term. About how long can those additional benefits be applied?
15: Well, I mean, they always have a choice. They can either, you know, stick with SNAP and the extended work requirements, the reductions, or they might be eligible for FDIPR. The concerning part to FDIPR is the national warehouse. Are they going to have enough food? We had a warehouse crisis several years ago that resulted in empty warehouses across the country, and the procurement challenges of ordering influxes of food doesn't always happen. And so it's very uncertain times, and, you know, the unknown is yet to be seen.
6: All right. Thank you, Mary. I want to bring in another guest who just joined us. He's in Tucson, Arizona, Julian Hernandez, chairman of the Pascua-Yaqui tribe. Good morning, chairman. Welcome to our show today.
16: Yes, I'm Julian Hernandez, chairman of the Pascua-Yaqui tribe, and I'm glad to be here with y'all. Hopefully y'all having a good day today.
6: We're doing okay. I'm so happy you can join our conversation. We were talking about Arizona earlier. What can you tell us about the current situation with your own tribal citizens and their access to food aid right now?
16: Well, that's one of the difficulties that we and challenges that we had. You know, the SNAP is extremely important for the Pascua-Yaqui families, particularly the households that have children and elders, individuals that are disabled, you know. So working with these families, it was a very hard challenging in trying to get their needs met, you know, with this issue that we're running into with this federal government. So we continue to support them in any way that we can, you know, with our social services department, trying to reach the needs and making sure that they have what they need to sustain themselves for living.
6: Food aid was also an issue last November during the federal government shutdown, and I know that your tribe worked to fill in those gaps. Is there anything that the tribe can do now to alleviate some of these concerns?
16: Well, we definitely have the program that we have is with social services. We continue to work with other entities to make sure that we have the food supplies that we might need again, you know, so that's one of the things that hit us tremendously because of the fact that we had to buy in order for us to meet their needs of the individuals that were on SNAP. By pausing it, it caused a trickle effect with all the families, and it continues to affect the students, the children, you know. So we just wanted to make sure that our members were fully supplied and given what they were needing in order for them to progress and continue with their lives without being interrupted.
6: Chairman, you and other tribal leaders in Arizona have been in talks with Governor Katie Hobbs. What is state leadership saying about the situation?
16: Definitely, they're trying to work with us and making sure that we continue to give them the information they need as far as reaching these families that are in need. We will continue to push and actually fight for our members and continue to get the support that they actually need, especially from Katie Hobbs. And she has responded tremendously with us, so we continue to work with her.
6: Do you have any advice for tribes in other states where these cuts will soon be enacted in the coming weeks and months?
16: Yes, definitely got to prepare for the needs of your members in order for them to sustain themselves. I know that the dependability of the federal government right now is not perfect, but we want to advise any tribes to get prepared and continue to help their members in any way that they can.
6: All right, Chairman, I know your time is limited. Do you need to run, or can I ask you one more question?
16: You can ask me one more question.
6: Okay, thank you so much. I want to know what kind of gains have been made in recent years with strengthening food sovereignty programs there for your people, because I know you're really proactive.
16: Yes, we're definitely working on a lot of programs that we have for seeds. You know, we have the Tortuga Ranch is called in the Mochi Ranch, where we developed a program where we're developing our own fruit products that we're growing ourselves in order for us not to get hit on trying to purchase these

0: offer alternative delivery methods if they can. Food banks, Feeding America is a great resource, and we've used them during the warehouse shutdown. Just always have a safety net. I guess that's the most important thing. I always have plan A, plan B, plan C. So just have those resources. However you can access them, try to find them.
1: And food banks, like you mentioned earlier, there are challenges whether or not there's just enough food being manufactured or being distributed. I'm interested to know how much or to what extent food banks can really fill in this loss and these SNAP benefits we're talking about. I mean, just listening to some of these conversations with our guests in Arizona and Oklahoma, and we're talking about lots and lots of money here and really just an enormous amount of food.
0: Well, ironically, the U.S. produces the most food in the world, and we have the most food waste. And how do we bridge that gap? I think that's crucial to know. And a GAO study was done on Fidipper, and 7 out of 10 Native Americans face food insecurity. What are those numbers going to increase? The goal is to decrease them, but it sounds like we're in for a challenge, and so meeting the needs of those food insecure people is always at the forefront. It's more important now than ever.
1: 7 out of 10 Native Americans experiencing food insecurity. We heard that just now from our guest, Mary Green. We're going to take a short break. We'll come back. We'll continue this conversation with our other guests. And we're also going to bring Michelle Estrade into the conversation up in Mount Pleasant, Michigan. So stay with us.
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I am your host, Sean Spruce. Let's continue now with our conversation about SNAP, the Supplemental Nutrition Assistance Program. 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Michelle Estrade joins us now from Mount Pleasant, Michigan. She is a research associate at the Center for Human Nutrition at Johns Hopkins Bloomberg School of Public Health. And Michelle, hello again. Thanks for joining the show. I want to talk about your research of tribally administered WIC programs and also federal food assistance in Native American communities. Can you give us an overview of how subsidized food access is used by Native Americans?

0: American people?
1: Sure, yeah. I have been for the last 5 years or so working specifically with the Navajo Nation WIC program, and that's the Supplemental Nutrition Assistance Program for specifically for women, infants, and children. And what we've been doing is it kind of trying to make sure that people on the Navajo Nation can access their food benefits in the same ways that people across the country can, especially in more urban areas, as these food assistance programs continue to modernize. And the idea behind having electronic benefit cards, these credit card like things that are used in both the SNAP and the WIC program, or online shopping and delivery now is, I mean, since the pandemic, a lot of people have moved into the world of online grocery shopping and delivery, and that's great. That's a really important way that people should be able to access their benefits. But even though it's allowed in those programs now, people in very rural areas don't often get to enjoy those ways of accessing food because there is no such thing as delivery out there on the reservation. Or, for example, some of the rural gas stations or trading posts where people go to use their benefits, now that it's all through these electronic credit card type things, it means that the stores themselves have to have modern cash registers, and they have to have an internet connection to be able to process those benefits.
0: Okay.
1: And so for some people, it's kind of you don't know if you're going to the store that day and the wind's blowing in the wrong direction and the internet connection is bad there, you might not be able to use your benefits. And so we're working on how can we improve that situation, specifically trying to implement online ordering and food delivery in the WIC program on the Navajo Reservation.
0: Okay. Michelle, the transition to electronic access of food benefits, has that had an effect possibly on examples or situations of fraud? Because I know back in the day when it was the stamps, it was really easy for people just to sell those to other people or use them as barter. Is that as easy to do now with electronic cards and other such methods?
1: If there's that, people will always find a way, but I think it's really not the case for most people. You can have what's really nice about these electronic benefits cards is that if you're the caregiver in your home, you can have another authorized user who can if it's someone else who's going to the grocery store that day and you only have one car or maybe have to share with another family. You can make those kind of arrangements so that your EBT card can be used in that way to still be able to get food for your family. And so I think most people use it for good.
0: Okay. Michelle, we learned earlier that a big part of the problem in some of these states, it has to do with these error rates. So it's possible that a person could get too many benefits, more benefits than they actually qualify for, or fewer benefits. It could be the opposite. But do you have any information about why that's a key issue, these error rates?
1: It's a key issue, I think, from the political perspective, because they want to make it a point of contention, basically. They want to be able to point out, heaven forbid someone get more than they were allowed. And there's this very kind of extreme focus on deservingness. Overall in this country, I think, and who deserves the benefits and make sure that you can prove that you deserve that. And so there's, it stems from that. Let's make absolutely sure that nobody gets more than they deserve. And I think, it, in reality, the what we call error rates, are not, not necessarily always from people getting more than they deserve. It can be, any
0: Okay.
1: number of small errors in the bookkeeping, but it's, it's used to kind of inflame opinions.
0: Michelle, what about the stigma that could be associated with food benefits? And unfortunately, I've seen that just in my own family and in my own community. Somebody is on these benefits, and there is sometimes other people will view them and they'll think less of them for that. Is that changing at all, or are there people maybe, it sounds like in some ways, kind of stoking some of that stigma for political gain?
1: Yeah, I mean, absolutely, that's true. But and I've heard from a lot of benefit recipients that they do feel stigma. But some of the things that are really helping have been, for example, now the electronic benefits transfer cards that look just like a credit card, and you can't really tell the difference. If you're out and about shopping, it looks just like any other credit card. This newer move towards online shopping and delivery of foods is really important in the sense that people, especially in the WIC program, where there are only a certain, very specific set of healthy foods that contain key nutrients for maternal and child health that are allowed on your benefits. And so sometimes if people, get up to the cash register and realize that they had this slightly wrong size of of a certain product, or a different, it was the whole wheat versus white bread, and they didn't realize that there was a difference there, and it doesn't qualify on your benefits. There's a lot of stigma around, the cash register.
0: Right.
1: You've got a line there behind you,
0: Yeah.
1: and you either have to go back and change it for the right one, or you have to pay out of your pocket. And so there's always been a lot of kind of anxiety and stigma around those in-person shopping situations. And so this this move towards online, to the extent that we can make it possible, I think will help as well with that.
0: Okay. Michelle, what do you think is in store here, and what should tribes and Native American SNAP recipients be prepared for throughout the country?
1: It's going to be, this is going to be hard. I mean, we've seen this similar situation less than a year ago, as you said. It was difficult. It's terrifying for families to, face the prospect of not being able to pay for their foods, or having to make the decision whether they pay for their foods or for their electricity. I think, there are some things that can be done in terms of advocacy. What I would love to see is, even though the SNAP program technically cannot be administered by tribes right now, unless a state was deemed to have improperly administered it, there are plenty of examples of other programs within the USDA food programs. FDIPR, for example, does 638 demonstration projects, which allow the tribe to make the decisions around what they're going to do with that money. Same thing. So the U.S. Forest Service has recently implemented some 638 demonstration projects that allow the tribe to take control of the money and the decisions around how that program is going to be administered. And I think that would be a great thing to advocate for in SNAP, because, we've seen for decades, we've seen that in the healthcare arena, tribes that administer their own health clinics do so really successfully and to the benefit of their citizens. And if we look at food as medicine, Really, it is. And so this could be, a really great way for tribes to care for
0: Okay.
1: their citizens with food.
0: Thanks, Michelle. Mary Green, I want to get your thoughts. Any experience with 638 programs with regard to tribal self-governing food distribution?
2: Yes, Spirit Lake participates in the self-determination project, and we've been very successful. It's been the take rates have been tremendous. We went from less than 200 units per month to over 4,000, including the increase in participation and the adjusted take rates too. So it's been a wonderful part of our food package. So we're able to offer various cuts of bison, which is one of our traditional foods. And ironically, it's we have to fight for and advocate for the traditional foods in our food package, and it's healthier. And so it's kind of the irony with SNAP changing to a healthier product, our healthier diet for their participants is great, but at the same time, here we are at we have to advocate for the same thing, but in a reverse situation. So it's been well received. There are multiple projects across the country that participated in it, and it's been like I said, a godsend, especially during the warehouse crisis. We were not all of our protein items we were extremely low on, where we had the bison, different choices of bison to rely on during that time. So it really helped us get us through those hard times.
0: Okay. Mary, why has it been a challenge to implement nutritional traditional foods such as bison? Is it a regulation issue, or why the pushback?
2: It's a pilot project, so it's not fully funded by the government. And so we have to go to Congress and ask for reallocation of those funds. So it's not permanent. And the food distribution program has the highest healthy eating index of all USDA programs. So we offer some really great foods, and I know that we've advocated for a potential on tribal reservations, a pilot where maybe we could utilize SNAP and FDIPR together and offer them so they can coexist in the same food space. I think there are many alternatives that the government can come up with, and they're all 100% sourced within the confines of the U.S. Everything's domestically grown, and so the bison that we receive is produced 28 miles south of Spirit Lake, and we send our bison down there to be processed, and it's packaged and back in the warehouse in a short time. So it doesn't get any fresher than that when it comes to the self-determination grants. They're all
0: All right.
2: locally sourced.
0: Thanks, Mary. Michelle, I'm going to go back to you. I'm going to give you the last word because we're going to have to wrap up the show here in about another minute and a half. I'm wondering, Michelle, if this situation right now, this moment in time, maybe it's an opportunity to serve as a baseline with how research is performed on SNAP and maybe just in terms of how the overall program is facilitated and evaluated going forward. What's your thought? Do you see opportunity here?
1: Yeah, lots of opportunities, of course, in looking at, how people interact with the program when it's difficult to utilize those benefits. We learn a lot. What I also think is really important is that, what we've mentioned, Mary was mentioning the issue with food security. And in the research world, we're just starting to understand that, there's food security, which means you have enough food to stay alive, which is really important. But we're shifting into this new concept of nutrition security, which means you have enough healthy food to keep you alive and well. And that's so important. And I think as we start to see the some of the restrictions around what kinds of foods you're allowed to have in SNAP, which are, you know, it's meant to improve people's diets, but I question, you know, what actual impact we'll be able to measure on people's well-being in the coming years, and the actual nutrition security, how well people are.
0: Michelle, thank you for joining the show today. Along with all of our other guests, we're going to have to wrap up now. Again, we were joined by Michelle Estrade, Chairman Julian Hernandez, Carly Griffith Hotvet, Janie Parrish, and Mary Green. Join us again tomorrow for another riveting conversation about a pressing Indigenous topic and issue. Until then, you have been listening to the one, the only Native America Calling. I'm your host, Sean Spruce. Hope you enjoy the rest of your day.

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2: 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It's Wednesday, August 26th, and today on Juneau Afternoon, the Douglas Lawson Creek Cemetery's restoration project is a volunteer-led preservation that has been going on since 2021. Your host, Boston Christopher, will talk with members of the project about what they've accomplished so far and what the future holds. 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Up next is Fresh Air on KTOO.

0: That's Dolly Parton, recorded in 1974. So do you know how this song ended up being used in The Bodyguard?
1: Well, they had told me that when Kevin Costner and Whitney Houston were doing this movie, Kevin also, I think, produced this movie and put all this stuff together. There was a song they had wanted to use, that they had planned to use as the theme song instead of I Will Always Love You. And then come find out, like a few weeks before, that they had, I don't know what the song was, but a few weeks before, the song they had planned to use, someone else recorded it and put it out.

0: sleep and there's nothing I Coming up, jazz critic Martin Johnson reviews the new album by singer Cecile McLaurin-Salvant. This is Fresh Air.
1: NOAA Fisheries reminds the public, please take the lead. Do not feed seals or sea lions. Feeding seals and sea lions is illegal and could result in aggressive animal behavior and negative impacts to fisheries. 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
0: This is Fresh Air. Our jazz critic Martin Johnson says all 20th century jazz greats have cast long shadows that their 21st century protégés must escape, but few musicians have a harder task than vocalists. Evading the extraordinary grounds set by first-name legends like Ella, Billy, and Sarah, and establishing a distinctive style of her own is a daunting task, yet he says Cecile McLaurin-Salvant has accomplished just that. Amid a remarkable series of recordings and live shows, she's created a unique vocal style and curatorial skills that make each new recording an event. Her latest recording, With Every Breath I Take, is her most daring yet, a traditional recording with an orchestra and a program of ballads, yet Martin says that although rooted in the classics, Salvant always sounds in the moment.

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0: Broadcasting live from the homelands of the Occoquan, welcome to Juno Afternoon on listener-supported KTOO. It's Wednesday, August 26th, 2026. I'm your host, Boston Christopher. Gonna chish, hawa, tuxnusum, salamat. Thank you for joining the conversation. You may also join us on our live stream on KTOO's YouTube, Facebook, and Instagram pages. Today, the Douglas Lawson Creek Cemetery's project is a volunteer-led preservation effort that has been going on since 2021. We talk with members of the project about what they've accomplished so far and what the future holds, as well as a community potluck picnic happening this Saturday. Comedian Corin Hugh Scandies is back for the second year of his Corin and Friends comedy showcase at the Gold Town. Corin, a former Junoite, is making his way through the comedy scene in New York City these days. We chat with Corin about what's been going on in his career and what we can expect this Saturday night at the Gold Town. Those conversations plus a new Tongass Voices are coming up this hour on Juno Afternoon.
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2: 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The word this week is niche.
3: Niche.
2: And that means beach or shoreline. And here's a sentence.
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4: Kakashat Florence Mark Shakley is Shukach Adi and a child of a Chukanidi man. She grew up on Mark's Trail in a family that used Tlingit as the primary language and were involved in documenting, teaching, and publishing in Tlingit. She has taught the language at all levels and has served as the teacher of teachers in the Juneau area for decades now.
2: Tune in next week for another Tlingit Word of the Week from KTOO.
0: 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You can also join us on the live stream on KTO's YouTube, Facebook, and Instagram pages. I'm Boston Christopher. The Douglas Lawson Creek Cemeteries is a collection of various cemeteries that has an estimated 514 burial sites and 157 grave markers. That was according to a 1995 City and Borough of Juneau survey. That's like 20-something years ago now. But for years, many of the cemeteries were neglected and suffered from overgrowth and markers not being visible. One group, the Douglas Lawson Creek Cemeteries Restoration Project, is working to change that. A volunteer effort founded by Jamie Ann Hasselquist 5 years ago, is working hard to restore and honor those who are buried there. This Saturday, there will also be a community potluck to celebrate the work done so far and to preview what's ahead for 2027 and beyond. I'm joined now in the studio by Jamie Ann, as well as Lori Scanling from the Gastineau Channel Historical Society, which is the umbrella nonprofit covering this whole restoration project, as well as Elizabeth Kell, restoration volunteer. Gunath Cheese, Shat Yeadi, thank you so much. It's a pleasure to have you all here today. Jamie Ann, Wasiati, how are you today?
5: Good to see you too. Doing pretty good. It's nice to be here. Thanks for having us.
0: Excellent. And Elizabeth, how are you today? Wasiati.
6: Oh, I'm feeling great. A little wet, but that's okay.
0: Oh, is it raining out there right now?
6: Yeah.
0: Okay. I love that we've got the rain back, though. August is for the rain. And Lori Scanling, welcome in. Wakana Gunath Cheese, how are you?
5: I love the Wasi'iti. How are you?
0: Excellent. I'm
5: Yake. I've heard you say it many times. Yeah. So it's fun to say it back to you. I'm well. Thank you for inviting us.
0: And I heard you say before we went on air, and I remember this, but you used to guest host on Juno Afternoon once in a while, back in the old Jeff Brown days.
5: I did, yes. And Jeff was a wonderful partner. All the technology had changed since I had worked full-time in radio. So Jeff would run the board, and I got to do the hosting part, which was great. I think Juno Afternoon is good for the curious. I learned a lot sitting in your chair and listening to wonderful community members. I feel like I don't really know what's going on in Juno since I haven't been doing it.
0: It's just that's one reason I love the job is because I do get to understand everything that's going on in the community, or most things going on in the community. And Juno Afternoon has been on the air for, it's like 30-something years at least.
5: It's so just it's a wealth of wonderful and interesting people and events, so I appreciate your having us here today.
0: Of course. So let's start with you, Jamie Ann, because I want to talk about sort of the inspiration. Obviously, you know, there's these grave sites have been there for a long time, many moons. But your inspiration and your sort of work began about 5 years ago. Tell me about the inspiration for how you got started in doing this work.
7: Well, I actually feel like I was called to this work at the age of 13 while walking through the cemetery on the way to school to Marie Drake. I kept feeling a pull to go to the left, and about 9 months into it, I finally said, okay, fine, I'm going to give in to this, and I walked to the left until I felt the urge to stop. And I stopped in front of a headstone, and I said, I don't even know who you are.
0: Mm.
7: But her name is Laura M. Kwong, and she was born on the same exact day as me 100 years before on a leap year day.
0: Wow.
7: And so I said, I don't know who you are, but someday I'll come back and take care of you. So I started taking care of her around the same time as the cemeteries over in Douglas.
0: Mm, wow, that's amazing.
7: And that inspiration also came from another person who had been caring for cemeteries for a few decades.
0: Right. Bob Sam in the past has done some of that work, known for that kind of work. And so what's interesting to me is that there was something that I think about with grave sites. And, you know, when you go to something, when you see a graveyard and you see something like you see them well kept, you know, you see them and there's like a respect that comes from seeing them that way.
7: Mm-hmm.
0: And so it's sort of tragic really that the the withering down of the graveyards over the time had happened. And I'm wondering, like, do we have any understanding of why that was?
7: Well, the city and borough of Juneau became incorporated with the Douglas Island in 1970, so 56 years, and I feel that there has been a land dispute since 1899 that's been going on, but I feel that it became a responsibility of the city and borough of Juneau to start caring for those lands, and it just hasn't happened. So a couple years older than me, it's been going on.
0: Yeah, I wonder, like, that's the question, too, I was thinking about as I was looking into this a little bit. Just, like, the question is, who owns these graveyards, right? Like, that's the question. Who owns that that land, or who's responsible for that? And, like, the city has said, we're not even sure who owns it. We don't even know, right? And they do take care of some of it, but not all of it. So that's an interesting. Is that right, or am I wrong about that, Lori?
5: I'm only raising my eyebrows.
0: Yeah, I saw that.
5: I'll say this, it's a complex situation. There are 9 parcels, like the Evergreen Cemetery. It started historically with city leaders thinking we need to put our people somewhere. Douglas felt very strongly about that.
0: Yeah.
5: At the turn of the century, they secured a 5-acre approximate parcel. Various fraternal and religious organizations took responsibility for portions of the 5 acres.
0: Mm.
5: And this is when fraternal organizations such as the Masons, the Odd Fellows, the Eagles were strong in a community, as well, of course, as religious organizations such as the Russian Orthodox Church, the Catholic Church. Over time, and I will say the argument about who owns what, as Jamie Ann says, goes back
8: a long time because the agreement to provide the land was never put in writing by a Treadwell supervisor who donated it for cemetery properties. Over time, and you may know, Douglas had several serious fires. The last one in 1937 burned all of the vital statistics.
0: Oh, wow.
8: So that made it difficult to keep track of who was where.
0: Yeah.
8: As the families of those who are buried there themselves began to die or to move away, there was less care for those cemeteries, one of which has always been considered the Douglas City Cemetery. So when unification occurred, as Jamie referenced, the CBJ, and I should say there's a difference between the CBJ and the Assembly, which directs how CBJ time and money is to be spent, has resisted or just ignored the expectation from Douglas residents that, like Evergreen, which was accepted all parcels from the private entities in exchange for care in perpetuity, the CBJ did not wish to take that on. Now these families are losing, the oldest of their members are disappearing. In the meantime, the land got partially sold to a developer who realized what was under the ground and donated two large parcels back, which the city didn't even record. It fell through the cracks. If you were to look at a map, it's evident who owned what initially, and right now it's a bit of a puzzle, and the Assembly has refused to grapple with it or accept offers of donated parcels from both the diocese and from former Mayor Merrill Sanford's family.
0: I see. That's so interesting. Yeah, I have up on the, for those who might be on the stream, and you can find this image online, but there's like a diagram of the various, you know, portions of the cemeteries. There's plural because there's a bunch. And as you mentioned, the Eagles and the Servians, this old cemetery, right? The city cemetery. And then I know, Jamie Ann, your interest and is especially in the native cemetery. So can you tell me a little bit about this work started with that area, but you've sort of since expanded. But go take me back to the beginning when you first said, okay, in 2020, 2021, I'm going to found this volunteer organization effort and we're going to get started. What was the first thing that you did?
7: To honor our ancestors, we went directly to the native section of the cemetery. And you couldn't really see any of those resting places. We had to lop off a lot of different samberry bushes. We had to cut down trees. We needed to remove brush. And, of course, there was just tons of weed whacking to be done. many headstones just laying on the ground and that have just recently now been reset and lifted, finally into the fifth year. But that first year we were there as volunteers, there were many emotions and hurt feelings that were coming up because of through the colonization of the lands and the harms that were done to our people through mission schools and, you know, assimilation. And so there were a lot of words that were spoken that were quite colorful. I won't say here today, but people were saying, forget those people across the street because they're the ones who caused a lot of harm to us. But I said, what if we don't? What if we just start taking care of them? So every time that we gather right in front of the native section. We tend to do a little bit of work there before we branch out and do work in other places.
0: That's so fascinating. And over the time, were the markers down because of, you know, just time, because of erosion, or because they hadn't been taken care of, or do you think people had maybe pushed them down, or what's the discoveries that you've made in that area?
7: I think it was a combination of all of those things that you mentioned. There has been vandalism, there has been neglect, there has been a lot of time, you know, 5 decades of time have gone by, and so they're weathered, and some headstones are covered from the debris over the years and the growth. So some headstones are 6-7 inches underground that need to be uncovered. But we're really focusing on what we can see right now. We did have one day where it was a pitchfork day, where we don't pitchfork straight down. We go in with care at an angle and look around indentations and inside of indentations to see if we can locate a headstone. And one day, Elizabeth actually uncovered one of those headstones.
0: Oh, wow.
7: And through reaching out to some genealogist friends, one person had that name on their rolls and had them listed as someone who was around the age of 30 that was interned from the Psych Gastineau School back around 1956 when they were building the school on top of the cemetery there.
0: Wow. Elizabeth, tell me a little bit about that discovery that you made.
6: So, I mean, one of my favorite things in the graveyard is just to see, again, get people back up to the surface, you know, their headstones. And that day in particular, and I will say I'm an anthropology student and a public historian, so every once in a while I use, like, tools I learned in my archaeology classes or my anthropology classes, again, looking for the indentations, kind of looking at how the dirt is scaled, looking at the spacing. And literally, like Jamie Ann says, you kind of go along with a soft stick or a pitchfork and you kind of poke around. And there's a point with my little stick, I kept going dink, dink, dink in the ground there. And so I got, you know, you literally got to get down on the ground. And so I dug around and all of a sudden I hit an edge. There was just this gray flat edge and it kept going and going and going till I was about 5 inches one way. So then I got to a corner and then I started going the other direction and it went about a foot and maybe a little more than that. And all of a sudden, coming up out of the dirt was this perfect gray rectangle kind of coming up out of the edge. So, you know, you dig around the edge really carefully. You try and make sure you're not, you know, just chipping or marking anything. We thankfully have a good collection of tools, especially now, to kind of get into the dirt and clean and push things out of the way. And then it was just like magic. There was this layer of moss and dirt that I'd kind of lifted around the edge of it and literally peeled it back. And it had looked like it had just been put there maybe a few days before. It was perfectly preserved. Wow. And all of a sudden I'm looking at Jean Jake staring right back at me. I'm like, oh, I'm like, here you are. Hello. How are you doing? Welcome back to the surface here.
0: Wow, that's amazing. And when did you first start working with the restoration project?
6: I've popped in a couple times off and on in the last like 2 or 3 years, but this year in particular, I've made it my mission to be there every single time we're doing something. And that's been, and I think I've been there pretty much every single Saturday that we've been out there this year. Mm-hmm. But the first time I stopped by was briefly about 3 years ago because a friend of mine was like, oh, I do this on occasion. You should come see. Might be interesting. Then the next year, I was there a couple of times. And then, like I said, then this year, I've been there every single time because it's really rewarding work.
0: And I know you said you're an anthropology student. I'm curious, you know, obviously it means something to you in that way. But what else does it mean to you in terms of like just the, as you, because it sounds like you're making a commitment to be out there and there's some joy in making this happen for you.
6: Well, when I first started, and I did graduate recently from UAA, when I first started to get my degree, I kind of came across, especially the more and more my degree focus ended up in Tlingit language and culture and more of an Alaska history focus than a general American history focus. There's a part of me that's like, well, I want to learn things that are going to let me give back to my community.
0: Hmm.
6: I just see it all the time where, you know, it's a combination of either people, you know, they don't think the money's there, so they don't want to do it, or they're really busy, or they're elderly. You know, there's a number of reasons people don't really get into certain parts of public history. And so as I went through my degree, I was trying to figure out what are skills and things I can learn and take back to my community. And I even said right up to graduation, because people were asking me like, oh, you got your fancy degree. Are you going to go do things out in the Badlands? You're going to go to Colorado? You're going to go do some work like where I have like family in West Virginia? They're like, what are you going to do with it? And I said, well, I got my degree here so I could turn it around and put it back into the community, and I want to stay here and keep working on things here.
0: That's fantastic. That's so nice. And Lori, Jamie Ann was mentioning, you know, that uncovering these different gravestones and seeing these people in about, you know, five decades or so. Do we know, is there a database of who's buried in these cemeteries, or is that something that you're able to build? Like Jamie Ann was mentioning, they found somebody in their
8: genealogical.
0: Thank you. That's a tough word. That's a tough word. In the roles, let's just say the roles. So do we know who's in there, or when was the last person buried in there?
8: Well, thank you for that question. It's important because the city does have a searchable database for Evergreen.
0: Oh, okay.
8: And so families can find out where their loved one is. That is not the case for the parcels in Douglas. Unfortunately, the 1995 inventory lists a few of the individuals in each of the various parcels.
0: Mm-hmm.
8: We have tried to research where the original notes that were collected by Willette Janes, who is a historian in Douglas, have been deposited. We have not located them.
0: Mm.
8: Now, Jamie Ann is working with a community member in building a new database that can be helpful to families in the future sometime.
0: Mm.
8: The 95 inventory identified more than 500 individuals buried over there. There are bits and pieces that contain that information. The diocese, we have a listing for the Catholic cemetery thanks to an Eagle Scout project conducted in 2005.
0: Wow.
8: The family trust that holds the Eagle Cemetery has provided to the database work the names of those in the Eagle Cemetery. And I know as more names are uncovered, they're being researched and contributed to this work.
0: That's so fascinating. What an amazing thing. And Jamie Ann, what's the most surprising or most interesting thing that you've uncovered so far?
7: There's so many.
0: I know. I can tell by the pause. Like, which one do I choose?
7: There's so many. So, well, one was at the beginning was Chief Johnson, of course.
0: Mm.
7: And his headstone was leaned over and couldn't tell who that was. And then Jess and Mike Kinville both started lifting him, which I felt was really appropriate because Mike is also Deshitan. He's of the Raven moiety, and his daughter is Chukunadi, the Eagle moiety. And so there was balance in bringing up Chief Johnson of the Taku Kwan's headstone.
0: Mm.
7: And there's been, you know, work done around and on his headstone year after year. And this year it looks just so beautiful. The work that's been accomplished on his headstone this year was reset and also locating rocks that were surrounding his headstone.
0: Mm.
7: Now then there's tragedies of Treadwell, you know, the mining explosion that happened in 1910, and also locating those individuals that were involved or you know, their lives were taken through that explosion, and learning their stories. The most recent one would be Edward Shanda. And then Elizabeth was able to find some information on Edward and find out what his tragic story was. So learning the stories and histories of these individuals. There's also, you know, cleaning headstones and having family members reach out. Or just being drawn to a headstone and me going over and lifting it and taking care of it and then finding out that's Jeff Scaffelstead from Huna's great aunt.
0: Mm.
7: And he's very near and dear to me, as well as his partner, Lisa Anderson, who reached out to me. Or there's Frederick Higgins of Nova Scotia, and his family member from Anchorage reached out to me, and that's Fran Mills. You know, Fran Dowd reached out to me and said, that's my uncle.
0: Wow.
7: And then so that leads me to find out more about that person. Where in Nova Scotia, Spring Hills, what's that city about? It's about 2,754 people mining town, you know?
0: Right.
7: So when we locate these individuals and care for their resting places, it is healing for them. It brings them honor, dignity, and respect to the place that they're resting. And then it also helps their family members connect with them and bring healing to their family. In particular, with Lily Douglas, Jeff Scaffelstead's family member, his great aunt, it has brought in 16 of their family members together that were estranged.
0: Wow.
7: And hearing that kind of story is so touching that they hadn't really had a lot of communication. and locating that headstone has brought these 16 family members closer together to where they're talking and they're learning more about little Lily Douglas. Mm. And then Jeff came to town and he said, let me take you out to dinner. And so we went and we had a meal together. And then we went over to the cemetery so I could show him exactly where his great aunt is buried.
0: That's amazing.
7: Mm-hmm.
0: Wow.
7: Yeah, so there's a lot to talk about when we start talking about what's the most interesting thing. Or there's been a lot. And there's also been a lot of spiritual things that happen to individuals who are volunteering as well.
0: I mean, as they say, everyone has a story. So yes. Everyone buried there has a story, right?
8: I want to share a quick thing.
0: Yeah.
8: I did do a lot of research for the History Society and produce their newsletter. And one year I looked at in 2020 as we went through COVID, I thought, what did Juneau do in the 1918 epidemic of Spanish flu? As I researched how our communities responded, I came across a 14-year-old boy who had died during that epidemic. He was the only child of one of the captains that ran one of the little commuter ferries back and forth. And I pictured his mother and father putting him in the ground on a cold January day. And I'm not kidding you when I say that when I first went over there to help, because I'd seen it on Facebook 4 summers ago, the very first headstone, this makes me feel emotional, that I put my hand on and scraped back the moss, it was John Hayo, age 14. He was the child of the couple I had written about. And that reality of the real people as we are living today, who are in the ground and the respect they deserve, is moving and significant and real. I do want to put a plug in for the fundraising that the History Society is doing to support Jamie Ann's long, good, and hard work. We are raising funds for tools, for gravel, for a hoist, for storage, for dirt, and all the things that to date she has borne herself and paid for herself. And if anybody cares enough to donate, I would ask them to go to junohistory.org. And if you hit on the donate button on the front page, it takes you to a second page, and the Douglas cemeteries are listed. We can't do the work alone. It's so inspiring to see everybody over there. But real things take real money. So
0: yeah,
8: I just
0: absolutely
8: want to put a pitch in for that.
0: Of course. Now, we mentioned there's over 500 burial sites there, but and 157 grave markers. I'm curious, that math is a little... There's a, when you minus that out, there's a lot of people. Are there a lot of burial sites that don't have any marker? They're just, I know, because a lot of times there's places, you know, a cemetery, you might just have a nameplate. There wasn't an actual stone. You just put something on the top, which will definitely disappear over time, as opposed to a large marker, which might stick around a little bit longer. So Is there some way of figuring out where the different people are buried that don't have markers?
7: There's a lot of indentations around.
0: Okay.
7: So that's a pretty big clue that somebody's buried there. And also, not everyone could afford a marker.
0: Right.
7: So some of them markers are a bunch of rocks that are together. And so they're usually piled together. It's it's not just one rock here, one rock there, but they're either outlining the area or there's a whole bunch of rocks together in one little pattern, and that was their marker.
0: Wow.
7: So then I believe that there are more headstones under the earth. And so we've got to, after we've got like a whole plan of things to look forward to, but lifting up the headstones that we visually see right now, and there's many of those, and then going around with that pitchfork process of looking around the indentation, inside the indentation, and then once we locate more markers, lifting those or making them more awarely seen, and eventually coming back in to fill those indentations in with either dirt or gravel, whatever one's going to be cheaper, you know, for us to fill those holes in, and then throw some grass seed over it so that the area can become mowable.
0: Wow. Now, I know that Elizabeth is talking about getting out there on a Saturday. So if people are interested in volunteering and being part of this effort, because I have to tell you, for like, I've lived in Douglas a long time. Mm-hmm. And for when I'm thinking back to when I first moved here, and you drive that highway all the time. And I have to tell you, it's really, you don't see it. You don't even see it. It's just you just drive right by it and you miss it. And I you know, that's just so amazing that you're restoring this, because I think people will be able to see it from the road and be able to acknowledge it, and it's going to be beautiful. And it's such a great thing. So for those who are interested in getting involved, what do they do? How do they get in touch with you, or where's the best place to find out more?
7: We have a Facebook page, Restoring Juno Cemeteries, and we typically begin the restoration season the weekend before Memorial Day.
0: Okay.
7: So the Saturday before Memorial Day, and then we're out there every other weekend all the way up till the end of August.
0: And at the end of August, you're going to be having a picnic, and it's this Saturday, which is really cool. So tell me a little bit about I have a picture up on the stream for those who are there, a great picture of a lot of volunteers around one of the grave sites, which is really nice. But let me put this poster up here about the community picnic that's happening this Saturday from 11 to 3. Tell me a little bit more about what's going on Saturday.
7: Yeah, that's right. So it's going to be at Douglas Lawson Creek Cemeteries on Saturday, August 29th, 11 a.m. to 3 p.m. And everyone is welcome. We really want to, if you've, you know, volunteered the past 5 years, last year, this year, want to volunteer next year, if you've considered it, you just want to come hang out with community. If you've been curious about what's going on and want to come and learn more about what the project is all about, what we've accomplished, what we're going to do in 2027, we want to see everyone out there. And it's going to be a potluck style picnic. So we are asking people to bring your own chair and also bring something to share if you'd like. Clinkett and Haida has donated 2 13-foot by 13-foot pop-up tents for us, and you know, because it's Juno, it's gonna rain.
6: We're out there, rain or shine anyways.
7: Yeah, and we hold the restoration events no matter what the weather's like. We don't let weather hold us back. We just dress and be prepared for what is to come in the weather. So rain or shine, we are out there.
0: I love that. And what is your future look like? I know 2027 has some goals, right?
7: Yes, definitely. Well, we're ending the season in the same way that we're going to begin 2027, which is raising as many headstones as we possibly can. It's taken 5 years for this to be able to occur. Mm. We've continually lopped off, I think Lori, when she first showed up, she's like, what can I do?
8: She handed me a lopper and said, start lopping. And
0: start lopping.
8: I will say, Southeast Alaska rainforest is almost impenetrable.
0: Yeah.
8: It
0: yeah.
8: has taken hundreds and hundreds of hours. And this motion.
0: It's not your normal yard work, you know?
6: Put on your rain pants and get out there,
0: yeah,
6: though.
0: Yeah, yeah, that's so great. Yeah. So you're going to continue that work of raising the headstones.
7: Yes, and managing the landscape, of course, at the same time. We're going to have to continue to weed whack mm-hmm. and try to manage those fiddlehead ferns. They are relentless. And then raising as many headstones as we can. We need gravel. We need donations for gravel so that we can dig the hole, put a gravel foundation down to keep the it helps with drainage, but also is going to give some sort of foundation for that headstone not to continue to sink downwards, for us to be able to raise that headstone. And then we need some pretty rocks on top, the smaller pea-sized gravel to make it look, you know, nice. And
0: excellent. And what's the Facebook again, one more time?
7: I believe it is Restoring Juno Cemeteries at Facebook.
0: Okay, great. Yeah, so you can find that, Restoring Juno Cemeteries, Douglas Cemeteries, right? It would be... Or is it?
7: It's
0: actually,
7: well,
0: sure.
7: It's if you wanted to search us out, it is Restoring Lawson Creek Cemeteries.
0: There you go. Restoring Lawson Creek Cemeteries
7: mm-hmm.
0: on
7: and other
0: Facebook.
7: Cemeteries. But if you go to the actual, you know, the toolbar where you're putting in the address, I believe it is Restoring Juno Cemeteries.
0: And I'm sure over at junohistory.org, there's probably some links. Yeah.
8: Yes, hit the donate button. It'll take you to the second page.
0: Yeah.
8: And we have a special link for the Douglas Cemetery appeal and project.
0: Excellent. That's so great. Jamie Ann, Lori, Elizabeth, thank you so much for joining me today on Juno Afternoon. Get out to the picnic this Saturday from 11 to 3. I love that. Thank you so much at the Lawson Creek Cemeteries in Douglas.
9: Yeah.
0: Appreciate you being here. Goodness sheesh. This is Juno Afternoon on KTOO. We're going to listen now to this week's Our Living Lands from Native Voice One.
10: This is Our Living Lands, and I'm Jill Freitas. The indigenous perspective on the Colorado River is often overlooked. Jimmy Romo, an indigenous affairs reporter for KNPR in Las Vegas, has been covering what is at stake for tribes as water levels continue to decline. Our Living Lands producer Daniel Spalding spoke to Romo about his reporting.
11: So you were recently on the Fort Mojave Reservation and saw their irrigation pumps. Can you describe what that was all like?
12: So for the Fort Mojave Reservation, it's located within three states, Arizona, California, and Nevada. And it's kind of like a checkerboard, farmlands scattered around. And Chairman Timothy Williams drove me around in his truck to see that farmland, that checkerboard, that and how that agriculture really, you know, pays for those services on the tribe. And he showed us the pump on this really humid and hot day. But the pumps are housed in these large metal gates just along the river on that Arizona side. And it's like right along this rock line that the chairman had pointed out. He's like, if it goes any lower, there's just no more water that can be pumped. And just on the other side is the California side where the chairman

0: She also shared that it's not just, cultural and a big economic driver. It's also, when they were growing up, that was where to go, where to hang out. They'd swim across the river back and forth. But now with how the river looks now, they just can't do that. The kids aren't doing that anymore.
1: And there's a lot of concern across the West about the conditions on the river. What are you hearing from Indigenous folks about how they are feeling?
0: They're very concerned. I can't speak for all 30 tribes that are along the river, but from the perspective of Fort Mojave, the levels are really low. When I was out there, that rock line was only a few feet from, not being able to pump water to their agriculture irrigators, right? So if they're not able to pump water for agriculture, there is no agriculture for them. And it's a different perspective for all 30 tribes. But when I spoke to Jay Weiner, he's a water attorney for the Kitsan Indian tribe, who's also along the river. When he saw that new resolution, the new rulings for the river, it was really disappointing. And it's also the factor that, we have these negotiations to how to conserve the river, but tribes aren't a part of that conversation, even though they hold about a third of that water.
1: And there's a lot of coverage of the Colorado River out there. What do you think is often missed or misunderstood about tribes and their relationship with the river?
0: One of the biggest misconceptions is that tribes do have water rights. So I think that's a big thing that we're missing sometimes in the conversation about the Colorado River, is that tribes have water rights, and all 30 tribes amount to about a third of that water, but still, tribes are not at the negotiating table for these conservation efforts.
1: And you've also reported on other tribes and how they are using their water allocations and responding to the drought. Can you tell us more about what you've learned?
0: What I've learned is that tribes are very innovative with how they're using their water, right? An example is the Fort Mojave tribe uses it for agriculture, and even like the Las Vegas Paiute tribe. They have the Snow Mountain Reservation outside of Las Vegas, where they have three golf courses. They also have a cannabis growing facility, and they also have housing, right? So it's been very interesting to see how tribes are wanting to use that water and just how they're going to use it for their people. So even though they're not at the negotiating tables, like a state is, they're still finding ways to react to what comes down on them and make the best out of that situation.
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How'd you do, I see you've met my faithful handyman. He's just a little brought down because when you knocked, he thought you were the candy man.

0: R.I.P. Tim Curry. This is Juno Afternoon from your listener-supported public media station, KTOO. I'm your host, Boston Christopher. I'm joined now in the studio by Cornhugh Scandies, who will host his second, almost, we could almost call it annual at this point, but it's the second version of Corn and Friends, a comedy showcase happening this Saturday, August 29th at the Gold Town Nick in downtown Juneau. Gunathjeesh, welcome in, Wasiti. How are you, Corin?
1: Good, thank you, Boston. Thank you for having me in.
0: Of course. So this is your second time doing this, and we had you on last year for this. Tell me, why are you doing these comedy showcases here in Juneau? Why are you blessing us with this wonderful comedy?
1: Why am I doing it? I love it. I love it. And this is Juneau's like the best one of my. Well, it's where I started doing stand-up comedy. This is where it all began for me, with Cardiff Club Baby Seal and a bunch of people. And it's just it's an audience that gets me, or maybe I get them. It just seems to.

0: work. My jokes seem to work well here, and it's always fun. I don't know, like they
1: that's good.
0: You know,
1: that's
0: they
1: good.
0: Work here and they work elsewhere, but they really land here for some reason.
1: Well, you spent a lot of time in Juneau. I think you came up here for college. Was that what
0: right,
1: happened?
0: Yeah.
1: Right, you're from West Virginia.
0: 21 years ago, this
1: wow.
0: month. Yeah.
1: 21.
0: 21 years.
1: Years
0: ago, I moved here, and I was like 16 years all told that I left a few times. You know,
1: you back and forth,
0: back
1: here
0: and forth
1: there.
0: A little
1: yeah,
0: bit.
1: Yeah.
0: I tried to leave it, came, got sucked back in.
1: It's that old Juneau story.
0: Yeah, of course. Yeah. It's the siren song that's here.
1: Yeah, absolutely. And of course, your sister is Assembly Member Alicia Hughes Scandies. You also yes. have your sister here, Kirsha.
0: Yes.
1: And yeah. I believe and your mom lives here now too. Yeah.
0: And my mother. Yep. Yeah.
1: Wow.
0: That's it for family. Yeah.
1: So that's it.
0: That's it. That's.
1: And then so you come back to visit them as well, and then of course bless us with comedy now. You've been in New York now for how long has it been this time?
0: I've been in New York, I think, 4 years now.
1: Four years?
0: Yeah, yeah. I was three and a half, four. I was kind of bouncing between Maine and New York for the first couple of years, like five, six years ago.
1: Interesting.
0: I know. Time is flying.
1: Tell me, time is, it's impossible. Yeah. Like, somebody mentioned something that happened, and I'm like, oh, yeah, that was a couple of years ago. No, mm-hmm. that was like 2012.
0: Yeah.
1: I'm like, what?
0: Yeah.
1: So what's it like to pursue this career in New York City? Tell us a little bit about that.
0: It's a slog, I'll tell you. It's not romantic. Elements of it, I guess, are. But no, it's been good. It's actually just before I came up here, it's starting to get better for me. Kind of got myself into a good running situation, potentially with a club there that's getting semi-regular spots now. So that's good.
1: So do you start like as like you do open mics and such?
0: Oh,
1: and
0: yeah.
1: And then you're trying to get your name out, your face out there?
0: It's yeah. I mean, I still do some open mics for
1: yeah.
0: sure. I just kind of have to because to get the stage time, if you're not booked on a lot of shows, you can't really – this is such a thing that you need other people, you need an audience
1: right.
0: to get better at it.
1: You can't fall flat on your face by yourself.
0: Right, yeah. And you can't king of comedy at, you know, De Niro in his basement, you know,
1: right,
0: with the
1: right.
0: cutouts. I mean, you can to an extent, but it's probably not going to work when you get in front of people.
1: Right.
0: So you have to get up as much as you can. It's something you just have to do a lot of if you want to see any improvement or actually improve. So open mics are kind of a necessary part of the beast right
1: so
0: now.
1: So when you do open mics, obviously you're not getting paid for that,
0: no.
1: I would assume. But
0: oftentimes
1: then
0: you're paying for
1: you're
0: it.
1: Paying yeah, to yeah. do it. Yeah, yeah, it's such a scam. but then like when you get to a point where somebody books you to be at their club, like you're talking about with a regular gig, is mm-hmm. that something you can actually make a little money on?
0: You can ultimately. What I have right now is I have been paid in New York a few times, mm-hmm. But it's at this point it's a little harder, you know, it's a little rarer to get. But once you if you're like a pass you're passed at a comedy club, you're a regular, you know, every weekend they've got the spots for you. Then yes, you're getting paid for that. But
1: is it like there's you know, is it so popular now that there's just so many people who want to do comedy?
0: Yeah.
1: Like it's probably not like it was 40, 50 years ago.
0: No, I wish I could time travel. I had a joke before. I wish I could go back. I would steal people's careers. I would just plagiarize their careers. No, I wouldn't do that. But no, it's oversaturated now. It's
1: yeah.
0: super, super, you know, there's things like Kill Tony and stuff like that. These
1: right.
0: very popular. Kevin Hart has a new show now, Funny AF. And it's just there's. Farms of, you know, the comedians are just coming out of everywhere, you know.
1: Well, and you can be funny. I mean, obviously with the TikToks and the shorts and everything, everybody's trying to be creative and be funny and do all the things there too.
0: Yeah, of course. Yeah. Yeah.
1: yeah.
0: And I, you know, there's a lot of funny people in this world that don't do stand up. There's a lot of funny people in Juneau that I know. Some of my friends are funnier than most comics I see in New York, you know,
1: mm-hmm.
0: Yeah,
1: I was talking to a comedian that came through here, Brooks Whelan, who was here a few months ago. And he was talking about, too, like nowadays, like, and not some people do this, some people don't, but the social media game has to be involved because
0: yeah.
1: you're trying to make a name for yourself. So you have to film your stuff so you can get like some clips, and then that's how what's his name? Is it Josh Johnson?
0: Yeah.
1: He basically became huge because of his shorts that he put out there
0: right.
1: in the world.
0: Yeah.
1: His clips.
0: He would write new sets every week, I think, and put them on YouTube.
1: Just for you, yeah. just for that.
0: Yeah.
1: So he could farm that. And now he's obviously become a big deal.
0: Yeah, Daily Show and yeah. No, he's we actually have a mutual friend. He and I, which is funny, but I'm trying. I try to do as much of that as I can with the social media, but you know, it is, like I said, it's a slog. You just gotta
1: throw. Because you're doing it yourself, right?
0: Yeah. So one man operation.
1: But then when you get down to the actual thing of it, like we gotta be funny, right? We gotta be writing jokes. So tell me a little bit about, like, how does that work for you? Like, where are you pulling your comedy from? Are you, what kind of comedian are you?
0: What type of comedian? I hope I'm a funny one. No, for me, it's really the writing. It's changed so many times. Like, I used to kind of sit down and I would write out every single word of like I was writing a script, you know, but now it's more, it's so hard to predict like when something comes to you. It's just for me, it's like I might be on a plane or I might just be at a dinner party or somebody says something or I read an article, you know, and something will just pop out like that's a joke, you know, and it's really hard to, you know, I'm not like I'm going to write a joke about flying, you know, it's rare that that's anything worthwhile, you know, but it might be on a plane or you might not be on a plane and something stands out to you. You know, for me, it's just like this little aha, like, oh, that's a good idea.
1: And do you like write it down in your notes app?
0: Yeah. For me, I've been using my phone a lot. You know, just write it exactly in the notes app.
1: I always think it's interesting when you're like in an elevator or something and then you hear like you're stepping off the elevator and somebody will say something as you're leaving, but you don't know what the end of it was. You know, it's like, they'll be like, I had the craziest night down in Santa Fe one time. And then you're like, well, and then that's all you heard.
0: Yeah, you're like, well, wait,
1: What was that crazy night?
0: Yeah, what kind of?
1: So that's kind of, so you're pulling from daily things that just kind of happen and you're making, so you're sort of an observationalist?
0: Yeah, I would say, I don't know, I kind of, when people ask kind of what's your comedy like, the examples that kind of come to mind, Colin Quinn is like a huge inspiration for me. He's one of my favorite comics.
1: Yeah.
0: And I was thinking about it more recently because we're similar in a sense, but there's a guy, Pete Holmes, I think.
1: Pete Holmes.
0: He's kind of more, I was like, yeah, you know, the kind of, there's some observation. There's a lot of personal.
1: He's also angry. He seems angry.
0: But with a smile.
1: Angry about stuff. But with a smile.
0: He's happily angry. Yeah.
1: Happily angry. Yeah. That's right. Yeah.
0: Yeah, I think most comedy, there's some sort of anger or bitterness or sadness, obviously, 95% of it.
1: Of course, it's always the saddest clowns in the world, comedians. Yeah. And then the other thing that I think a lot of people see is this crowd work has become really popular. Is that something that you do?
0: If you want crowd work, it's not me.
1: That's hard to do.
0: It's difficult. You know, a lot of people actually kind of, it's hard, you know, it's like anything else. People will put it down too, like that's kind of hacky. It's whatever. But also at the same time, if you're good at it, like you said, it's very hard to do. So somebody could say that's.
1: There are some people who are really good at it.
0: There's some people to make a career with it, yeah.
1: Yeah, for sure. So this show, which is happening on Saturday at the Gold Town, this is Comedy Night with Corin and Friends. And that has an asterisk on it. We'll get to that in a second. Yeah. Saturday, August 29th, it's at 9 p.m. at the Gold Town. You can get tickets on eventbrite.com. I've got the poster up for those who are on the stream. And I'll, so that's where you can find out a little bit more about the show at the Gold Town. So these friends, asterisk, does that mean like if you have friends?
0: That, you know, that it literally was.
1: Because there's no thing at the bottom that tells me what the asterisk
0: means. Right. It's you kind of figure out your own meaning for it. No, I'll tell you the meaning. It was initially when I committed to doing this, I had only one person to help me with it or be part of the show.
1: Ah, I see.
0: And that person is a friend, but is also a relative. So it was kind of.
1: Oh, I see.
0: And then also I didn't know if there would be others coming or not being part of the show, but there will be actually. There'll be several friends, and they're actual friends this time. They're not quotation friends, as Colette did that to me last year.
1: Can you tell us a little bit? Can you tease anybody that might be joining you, or are you trying to leave it as a surprise?
0: It's a bit of a surprise, but a couple of familiar faces for anybody that sees public or, you know, shows in Juneau. You might recognize a couple of faces. And
1: these people are willing to admit that they're your friend?
0: I think if you ask them, yeah, I think they would say yes.
1: Well, I'm your friend too. I appreciate yes. it. But yeah, oh, I don't get asked to do comedy.
0: No.
1: I thank God.
0: Yeah. You're the dramatic.
1: I don't want to do that at all. But this is so cool that you're back. I really appreciate you coming on the show and telling us a little bit about it. Following your career in New York, where can we like see your stuff? That if we're stuck in Juneau and we can't get to New York or we can't make it Saturday, where do we find Corin Hughes?
0: If you have Instagram, you can follow me at Corin is a joke on Instagram. I don't have a lot of followers. I don't have a ton of content on there, but I try.
1: Yeah, so that's where you're putting your stuff.
0: Examples of you'll see the flavor of me. Yeah.
1: Okay. Great.
0: A semblance of what I do.
1: Awesome. Well, Corin, thanks so much for coming on the show and telling us a little bit about it. And it's Saturday night, Corin and Friends down there at the Gold Town. Or you can follow Corin on Instagram. Let's boost his Instagram followers.
0: Yeah. Why not? And I just want to say it is going to be a good show. Stand-up comedy could be bad easily. This is a guarantee.
1: Wait, so
0: is
1: it
0: a guarantee?
1: So I can get my money. Is it money back guarantee?
0: Oh boy, you gotta. We'll talk after that, but yeah,
1: money back.
0: It's going to be a funny show.
1: That'll be fun. That's great. Hopefully, it's funny. It's a comedy show.
0: Yeah.
1: This is Juneau Afternoon on KTO. We're going to take a listen now to this week's Tongass Voices. This is about Holly Huber. She is the first Miss Alaska USA from Juneau after being crowned this summer. She's currently competing on the national stage in Miami. The Miss USA competition is running this week, and Miss USA 2026 will be crowned Thursday evening. This was her eighth year doing the Miss Alaska USA pageant. She was crowned Miss Alaska Volunteer in 2024. She came to KTO early this week to talk about what it takes to compete on the national level.
2: My name is Holly Huber, and I am your new Miss Alaska USA 2026. Whenever I compete for a pageant, at the soul of my mission, of course, is suicide prevention and mental health awareness. Most people who know me know my story, and so getting suicide prevention on a national stage for the second time is my biggest goal, and I hope I really just show people that suicide is not something that we need to be ashamed of, something that we can't talk about. It's not taboo like it used to be. And the more that we can talk about it, the more that we can really abolish that stigma around the topic. Preparing for a state competition definitely looks different than preparing for a national competition. At the state level, my biggest focus was absolutely my interview skills because that's half of the score, and sort of fortifying myself mentally and emotionally and knowing that I wanted to walk off that stage with the Miss Alaska USA title. And now getting ready for this national pageant, I think that it's a lot more mental, physical, and emotional fortification. I mean, I'm going to Miami for 10 days of just straight competition, events, and prepping for this massive pageant. So of course, there's still, you know, going to the gym, eating right, interview practice, and things like that, figuring out my wardrobe, but it's a lot of fortification and getting myself ready for these crazy long days, being with 50 other also super incredible women and knowing that one of us will walk out as the 75th Miss USA. Everybody assumes that pageantry is so catty and girl eat girl, and it is totally the opposite. Pageant girls are the kindest, most supportive women because oftentimes people underestimate it. Say, oh, they're just a pretty face who know how to walk in heels. But I mean, these girls are college graduates. They have insane careers. They're so successful on top of being beautiful inside and out. It's really funny. My roommate was texting me and she's like, hey, who do you have for hair and makeup? I have so-and-so. My call time's 3:30 a.m. And I was like, oh, my call time's 7 a.m. So it looks a little bit different for every girl. Monday is our first day of real competition, and that is our state costume competition. I'm really excited to reveal mine. I'm actually hand making my state competition costume, and I'm really excited because it is different. It's not a topic that any previous Miss Alaska USA has touched.
3: Holly's state costume honors the men and women who have built Alaska's commercial fishing industry for generations. Inspired by the iconic yellow rain gear synonymous with life on the water, the design transforms hardworking tradition into high fashion.
2: I'm the first Miss Alaska USA from Southeast, so I really wanted to honor that and the people who live here, our industries that are here, which I'm super excited about. I'm going to have a great time. You know, there's 51 women who are competing, and only one person is going to walk away with a new title. So I'm just going to take each day as it comes, not worry about the what ifs, and just be grateful for the experience that I get each and every single day.
1: That was Holly Huber on this week's Tongass Voices. This is Juno Afternoon. Here's a little bit of Dolly Parton. Rest in peace.

That will do it for today's Juno Afternoon. On tomorrow's show, we talk with Terry Tibbett ahead of her 50-year music retrospective concert at the Crystal Saloon this Saturday, August 29th. I'm Boston Christopher, producer and host of the program, with help today from Aaron Tripp. Gunnath Cheesh!

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